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2: Coming up on Tech Nation, chunking with no self-interruption? Well, now we're getting down to brass tacks dealing with all this tech specifically designed to grab our attention. David Epstein joins me to talk about inside the box, how constraints make us better. Then a biotech with two different drug approvals in 2 years. And after formalizing the company's team approach, turns its sights to cancer. And Tech Nation Health Chief Correspondent Dr. Daniel Kraft talks about the trend of hospital at home. All this coming up on this week's Tech Nation.
3: Let's take five with Moira Gunn. This is 5 Minutes.
2: In 2012, I interviewed Brown University neuroscientist Seth Horowitz. He's the author of The Universal Sense, How Hearing Shapes the Mind. I mentioned to him a recent television commercial which featured a ringing telephone, and we all got up to answer it. Was this his intention?
4: Of course. What happens is when you put an environmental signal into something that you're not expecting, you're not going to be necessarily paying attention to the television. You will suddenly shift your attention to what is normally the source of that signal. So if you hear a telephone on television, you will look for your telephone. It's sort of like a friend of mine saying that he really wished that musicians would stop putting police sirens in their tracks because it was making him all paranoid. He's listening to his music and all of a sudden there's a siren coming down the street. Why? It's about what you think of as normal signal placement in your environment. A telephone is not supposed to be on the screen. It's supposed to be in your pocket, or if you're my age, it's supposed to be on the desk attached by a cord. So it's just a matter of shifting your attention to get you to pay attention. Oh, here's a product in your pocket, and yet we've shown it to you somewhere else.
5: So I have to say that easily, 25%, if not more, of the commercial went by before we realized that.
4: This is why sometimes commercials are not really laid out properly. It's like, oh, we have something that will get someone's attention, but they don't think the next step. It's like, where is their attention going? So if this was an ad for a telephone, very nice, but you're not looking at the screen, it doesn't really
5: actually
4: do much.
5: I don't even know what it was an ad for, but it tricked us several times in a row. Same thing.
4: This is the problem of using sound in advertising. It's badly handled for the most part. I have a sound design company, and this is what we've been trying to get the word out. Use sound properly or don't use it at all. And unfortunately, most people just don't use it at all.
5: Now, let's talk about Neuropop. You co-founded it. One of the things you do is sonic branding. Give us an example of sonic branding. I mean, the telephone ringing was the, well, let me get you attention right now. That's not sonic branding.
4: No. The idea of sonic branding is the idea of identity. My background is in auditory neuroscience, and my partner, Lance Massey, is a composer. And he came up with the T-Mobile ringtone, that da-da-da-da-da. And that came up because He wanted to know, how can we really get somebody's attention and lock, this is only the T-Mobile sound? And not to do advertising for them, but the idea that I told him was, you have to leave psychophysics, how the brain takes the world from out there, the world out there, and puts it in your brain. Sonic branding is coming up with a sound that locks your identification of something, an emotional response, an object, a beloved phone or a piece of equipment, in with all these psychological factors. So most people just make a sound and think, okay, I have played that sound 500 times when I'm showing you a picture of this new car. You will therefore identify this sound with that car. Unfortunately, if you do sound wrong, it's very irritating. Or it's just too complicated, and you'll go, was that a bad soundtrack or something like that? It doesn't use the proper psychological principles. So the way we started with sonic branding was, Lance called me one night just after I finished my PhD and said, what's psychophysics? And first I had to explain, there's no dash, it's not psycho and physics, it's just mapping the outside world onto your brain. And the best way to do it is to take multiple senses and stack them up. So he would say, well, I have a visual logo, and it's these little squares that went, I think it was gray, gray, gray, pink, gray. And I said, well, if you make a sound pattern that matches the visual pattern, people will lock onto that. And so he came up with ba ba ba ba ba to match the visual, and it became one of the two best known audio logos of all time. The other one being, Walter, was always Intel logo, ba ba ba ba.
5: Yeah.
4: What other kind of things can you think of that you are instantly identify with the sound? Old jingles. If you're trying to come up with a sound that identifies an object, it's much more complicated. It has to be short, it has to get a response very quickly. That's unique to that item.
5: You've been listening to a 2012 TechNation interview with former Brown University researcher and neuroscientist Seth Horowitz. He's the author of The Universal Sense, How Hearing Shapes the Mind. I'm Moira Gunn. This is 5 Minutes.
3: 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I'm Paul Lancourt.
5: From San Francisco, I'm Moira Gunn, and this is Tech Nation. Today on Tech Nation, enough with the havoc that tech has wrought on our everyday lives. David Epstein helps us identify what is just plain interfering on a minute-by-minute basis. Then, with 2 drug approvals in 2 years in acute myeloid leukemia and graft versus host disease in both adults and children, a biotech hits its stride and is now turning to cancer. And TechNation Health Chief Correspondent Dr. Daniel Kraft talks about the trend of hospital at home. Well, your recovery, that is, not the surgery.
6: TechNation is underwritten in part by MindK, a global software development force in a world where every business can be global. 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
5: And now, David Epstein. David, welcome to TechNation.
7: Thank you so much for having me.
5: Well, you opened the book with a quote from Herb Simon, the Nobel laureate in economics, pioneer in cognitive psychology and AI. His quote, and yes, I abbreviated it, "It is a myth that people are most creative when they are most free."
7: And that quote is from his most famous work, and in fact, now reflected by a recent international survey of psychologists that they did of known creativity myths. These are things we know are not true from research. And the most popular was that people are most creative when they're most free. And in fact, we know that because of the way our brains work, where they're programmed for convenience, basically, that unless you are blocked in some way, you will go down what cognitive scientists call the path of least resistance, meaning you'll reach for a convenient or easy answer or something that you've done before. And so, in fact, the best way to make someone creative is to block the convenient solutions that they're used to.
5: Hey, I didn't have to get creative until I got in a jam.
7: There you go.
5: Now we got to get creative. I have to tell you that even today, If I see the periodic table from chemistry, I break out in a sweat. I mean, oh my goodness, the test is today. That? I still don't know the answers. Oh no. Now remind everyone about the periodic table. And while I take a break and recover, you start your book with how the periodic table was first imagined.
7: Yeah. So what I learned in college chemistry course was that it came to the Siberian genius Dmitri Mendeleev in a dream where he was trying to order all the chemical building blocks of the universe and couldn't figure it out. And he drifted off into a dream. He saw it fully formed and he just woke up and wrote it down. And by the way, it's not
8: really able to see a thing through the mask filter. Serendipity struck.
9: I dived a little bit deeper together with my partner. And then I started to see the corals glow in red. More and more of it. And as we went deeper and deeper, it was more and more obvious that certain corals fluoresce.
8: And after noticing this surprising red glow, he spotted something even more dramatic.
9: All the fish, most of the fish, were completely invisible until we all of a sudden saw at least one species that was very strongly red. The eyes looked like red laser dots, like of a laser pointer on the reef. And so this is the moment where I thought, this is something special. There must be something going on here.
8: Because red wavelengths of light couldn't make it down that far, this meant the fish and the coral were emitting this red light, making it themselves somehow. This wasn't what he set out to study, but it would turn out to be a breakthrough finding, all born out of a chance observation on a field trip. And it's opened up a new field of research exploring how fish might be using these strange glowing signals.
9: As it turns out, the process I had observed and discovered was red fluorescence in fish. And this changed my field of research quite dramatically, because obviously discovering something really exciting like this keeps you awake at night. And this is how my interest in fish and fish visual systems started.
10: So you noticed this spectacular light show of reds and rusts, and this set you off to look at all the other unusual lights that are coming from creatures under the sea.
9: Yeah, so the original observation was that it is the eyes of fish that can be very fluorescent, particularly in very small fish. So it seemed as if eyes are not just used to see things, but also to emit a signal, to emit light. And I started to work on this particular species of triple fin here in the Mediterranean, because the Mediterranean is easy to reach for us, and it had very fluorescent eye rings.
8: Triple fins are small, timid, bottom-dwelling fish. They have two large front fins to help them hop around on the seafloor, and they're often dull-coloured. But it's his work on this unremarkable fish, which lives here on the Corsican coastline, that had me hiking all the way out here to meet him. Following that discovery of red fluorescence, he started studying the eyes of these triple fins, using Stareso as his base. Initially, his focus was just on this red glow emanating from their eyes. But serendipity struck again, and he stumbled across another remarkable underwater phenomenon hidden in plain sight.
9: We started to realize that sometimes, every now and again, you would see a really strong sparkling effect below the pupil on the iris of the fish. It looked like a glittering diamond in the sea, something that's really super conspicuous, so brighter than anything else on the background. Although this is a fish that really tries to be very cryptic and is very careful in not giving away its position. So what was this fish doing?
8: He would come to call this an ocular spark. Ocular as in connected to the eye. And he still remembers the first time he and his team saw it happening.
9: Well, the very first moment where we saw an ocular spark was a coincidence, as usual in science. You have to be always aware of the unexpected. Students in my lab had put a triple fin in a tank. At that time, we were only looking at fluorescence. And they were making a constant recording with a video camera. And then they looked at the video and they said, "Hey, Nico, come and have a look. There's something strange here." And you could see how that triple fin was rotating its eye, like really rotating like a wheel, switching an ocular spark on which was very bright, and turning it back, switching the Oculus Spark off. And this was a moment where I thought, whoa, these guys have a switch. They have a light switch. They can really go from one to the other at will. This is not a coincidence. This is just not an artifact of the design of fisheyes. This is something that they use.
8: An underwater spotlight flashing out from a fish's eyeball. Incredible and bizarre. But how could a little
5: But what role does having a vision play? And why isn't it enough? Or why might it not get there just in one single person at the top?
11: Can I share with you a story of a company that was all vision from Silicon Valley? Which is one of the stories I tell of General Magic, which was, I mean, talk about a visionary. The CEO, it was founded by former Apple employees in the early 90s to make essentially what was the iPhone, but way before that was reality. And the CEO was a guy named Mark Porat. And I read his 1976 PhD dissertation at Stanford, in which he coined the term information economy. And reading it is incredible because he saw what was coming. He saw how communications technology would change the world. He saw the problems it would present. Misinformation, inequality, all these things. And so it's eerie to read it. And based on his observations, he was like essentially sketching the iPhone in 1989. Like the sketches in his notebook look like the iPhone today. And so he started this company with two other former Apple employees called General Magic. And the vision was so perfect and grand that Goldman Sachs took them public in the first so-called concept IPO, where they went public with an idea, not a product. And they grew, they built this huge consortium, you know, of international companies that covered so much of the communications technology world that they had to start their meetings with a antitrust lawyer listing all the things they were not allowed to discuss. And fast forward, stock price doubles on the first day, et cetera, et cetera. And it turns into a disaster. Like this personal communicator that they're making, they sell 3,000 units in the first 6 months, mostly to people they know. And a main problem was they had so much talent and resources, they could do anything. And so they did do anything, and it never cohered. Everybody kept growing and growing and building every cool thing they thought they had. I interviewed dozens of former employees, and they kept saying, we just couldn't figure out what not to do, right? So the vision grew. They were not lacking for vision at all. It was accurate, and it was huge, but they didn't really have useful boundaries that helped people figure out what they should actually be doing. So it turned into a disaster.
5: Well, it reminds me of the idea that sometimes you have an idea, sometimes you can see something, but you happen to be standing at one point in the universe with your own experience and your own knowledge, and there's a tear in the fabric of the universe, tear in the fabric of space, and you can see through it. So if you think about it in a big company or any size company, the CEO is not the only visionary around. You want to make that whole company opportunistically visionary when it happens in the constraints they have to work under.
11: You know, it's an interesting point you mentioned about sort of empowering other people to have vision. Because I've been thinking about this with AI moving into everything, right? Into every company where, like, I was just with a company and one of the issues they're having.
8: Script fish create a flashlight phenomenon using their eyes.
9: This phenomenon, which we now call ocular spark, is produced by the fact that light that strikes a fish, sunlight that comes from above and strikes a fish, will also be able to pass through the lens of that fish without entering the eye. And this is because the lenses of the eyes in fish are spherical, and as a consequence, part of that sphere sticks out of the pupil, which is very different from our eyes.
10: Yeah, you often see in pictures of these triple fin fish, the eye sort of bulges out the side of the head.
9: Yes, exactly. And so the consequence is that light can pass through that lens without entering the pupil, but as a consequence, because it's just gone through a lens, it will be focused. So it's being focused just below the lens on the iris of the fish, and the fish can control where that focal point hits the iris by rotating its eye in a subtle way, and it literally can decide whether to produce a flash of bluish white light, which is then the sparkling diamond effect that we saw in the field, or a red sparkling strong effect, which is then referring more to the fluorescence which they have in most of the iris.
8: The red fluorescence is unusual, especially coming from an eyeball.
7: Everyone's thinking about the danger of job displacement. I think a serious danger is that we outsource our thinking in a way that causes us not to grow, basically.
5: You're listening to Tech Nation. I'm Moira Gunn, and my guest today is David Epstein. You might know him from his earlier bestsellers, Range and The Sports Gene. With degrees in environmental science and journalism, he's been a senior writer at Sports Illustrated and an investigative reporter at ProPublica. He's here today with Inside the Box, How Constraints Make Us Better. You write about Ed Catmull, the founder and actually co-founder and longtime president of Pixar. They've done well.
7: They've done well.
5: It's good to look at them. He was on Tech Nation, I guess it was some 10 years ago, with his book Creativity, which is just, he was remarkable. The book's still remarkable. And he actually wrote a number of things. But one example I remember hitting me now, as it does then, the three pitches rule.
7: This was, I was writing about them because Pixar is this place of, it's synonymous with imagination, right? And yet they have all of these layers of rules and boundaries that channel creative ideas into creative achievement. And one of those was the three pitches rule, which was they found that directors would get, they would fall in love with their first idea, basically. I mean, this is a known thing for humans, right? We anchor on our first idea. And it's usually not our best idea. That's another phenomenon called the creative cliff illusion. We think our first idea is the best one. It's usually not. So they actually forced directors to pitch three ideas so that they wouldn't get stuck on that first one. I think that's a great idea. I mean, I do that. I sort of stole from that. So for my own chapters, I would force myself to write three different openings for every chapter, because normally you start with the first thing that comes to mind. And then you anchor on that. It's not necessarily the best thing. It's just the first thing that came to mind. And so I would say probably 2/3 of the time, I ended up going with one of the chapter openings that was not the first one that I wrote down.
5: Boy, that is such good insight. I have to say, I never thought to expand beyond the three pitches other than, you know, you are so tied to what you think you have to do, and then you argue for it for the next year, 16 yeah. months, 3 minutes, whatever it is, and you won't let go of it. But it can apply to so many things. You just get stuck in it as a human, which actually kind of rolls into in your chapter about making a new box. Now, I'm jumping around here. There's a lot in this book, but I had to pick out my faves. That's what we're doing. So you might as well have named the chapter Making a New Box for Yourself. Sure. It's like, what are you talking about? And how do we know it makes a difference?
7: Yeah, in that chapter, I was talking about how to change the things you do to create a whole new space for your work. And one of the key stories I go through is Virginia Woolf. One, because I'm a writer and I'm fascinated by her writing, but she had this interesting career. I mean, she was a relentless innovator. People may not think of her now because the things she did, like stream of consciousness, are so absorbed into the ether that we just assume they were always there. But she, for sort of the first half of her life, or more than the first half of her life, was writing pretty traditional novels. She was quite good at it, but she was not happy with it because she saw that life was getting more complex in all these ways and novels were not reflecting that. And so what she decided to do was basically write essays defining what the novels of her time were doing, including her own, and then say, I'm blocking that. So things like having a narrator who knows everything that's going on in characters' minds. And so she started experimenting with these short stories and saying, I'm blocking that, and I'm going to do narrators that only know their characters partially and things like that. And it led her to this totally new style. And it's a great example of what the psychologist Patricia Stokes calls a preclude constraint, where you basically define the status quo and then say, I'm blocking that. I'm throwing that tool out the window. Now what can I do instead? And I think this can apply to, you know, as a thought experiment, like if in our next client meeting, if we weren't allowed to propose the usual thing, what would we propose instead? And it can be an incredibly generative prompt for just putting you in a whole new thought space. When people say you should think outside the box to find something new, in fact, the best way to get someone to think differently is to put a constraint on them that just moves them into another box.
5: I had to laugh about that. I didn't see your name. I just saw the name of your book. You know, it's like inside the box. I'm like, oh, here we go again. Because for about, oh, I guess 5 or 6 years, maybe 15 years ago, everybody's like, think outside the box. You know, they put it on logos. They put it on every place, you know. And it's like, you know, as an engineer, it's like, do you think we weren't thinking when we made the box? Could you at least, you know, what's wrong with the box? We spent a lot of time building this box, you know. But it's, you know, if the premise is, it's like you got to put the constraints on there to start to generate creativity.
11: Yeah.
5: I hadn't really thought of applying it to myself. I was like, maybe I could do this, maybe I could do this. But then sitting there and putting a box around what it is you're going to do next, once you've decided to do it, I think is really helpful. So I just was really thinking about, you know, your personal, sort of your personal style. These are conversations you have with yourself.
11: Absolutely. And I should say, to that point about having conversations with yourself, there's a hefty component of me search in this book, along with the research. I mean, this is something that I was frankly bad at, putting boundaries around my projects, and wanted to be better at. For my first two books, I wrote 150% the length of a book to get one book because I didn't define the box well enough early on. And I would say that certain parts of my previous two books could have been a little more coherent, I think, because I didn't have that original box. So this time around, I forced myself to make a one page and one page only outline of the book. So I ended up writing incredibly small to defeat my own system, but it forced me to prioritize ruthlessly and to start thinking of different ways I could structure information to fit in this small space. And it made me, one, I think it's my most narratively coherent book. And it's also 20% shorter than the other two, very much because I was forced to ruthlessly prioritize ahead of time.
5: And we all thank you for that. We don't have a lot of time.
11: Including my own family, because it meant I was much more efficient with my work time.
5: You know, and I want to point out that Virginia Woolf didn't go out and say, okay, here are all these other people and me, and then say, those must be best practices, and now we will do that. You have to move yourself and everything forward, even if you're the first one. And I got to say to you, David, this is the third book I've done recently where instead of it being arm's length out here, I'm talking about a subject that I've researched and I included their own experience. And I'm talking three different complete areas. I think we're on an emergent trend here. That's really good.
11: I like that. I'm glad you mentioned that. I've been shy about putting my own experiences in books before this, for the most part, with the exception of like a little bit of my athletic experience, because I'm a competitive runner. But this book was so much motivated by things that I wanted to get better at myself. And so instead of sort of hiding the ball on some of those things, I decided to just be a little more, I don't know if it's getting older or what it is, but I decided just to be a little more open with that and hopefully bring a reader along basically in my own exploration of something that both fascinated me and that I needed to improve at.
5: Now, part three of your book, there are four parts. I didn't want to scare anybody that there are 15 parts here. There's only four parts. Part three of your book, and each have multiple chapters, we really get down to brass tacks, where and how to focus. Everybody can do so much these days. How do you figure out what to focus on?
11: Yeah, I think it has never been easier to do too much. And that can apply to everything. Starting things you're never going to finish with AI, your information diet, right? Like you're scrolling. And I think there are separate questions of how do you figure out how to focus in the first place, right? Which is, and this part of the book gets into the research of a psychologist named Gloria Mark, who's been tracking people at work for decades and finding, for example, that 25 years ago, people spent about 3 minutes before switching tasks. And now that's down to about 45 seconds.
5: I've been speaking with David Epstein, the author of Inside the Box, How Constraints Make Us Better. We'll talk more after a break.

0: Welcome to Creative Narrative. Today I have a faith-based movie producer. And I mean, this is the first one of its kind. So hold on to your seat because this guy is the real deal. I'm talking to Clay Walker from Stephen Walker Productions. And I'm really glad to have you on the show. This is the first movie producer I've talked to. So glad to have you and glad you could make it today.
1: Thank you, sir. Thanks for having me.
0: All right. So we're going to get right into it because I think that a lot of what you've done is really substantial.

0: 100% real, because that's a saying that they say in court. What evidence do you have? And Roderick, on my left arm, I have a burn on my arm. I got caught on fire when I was a kid.
1: Wow.
0: I had a big burn on my left tricep. And then on my right foot, I had 2,800 pounds to fall on me when I took a job in Lincoln, Nebraska.
1: Wow.
0: And then when I was a kid, you know, my goal was to play football.
1: Yeah.
0: To be honest, my goal, I wanted to go. I'm from Jonestown, Mississippi, a population of 1,000 people. Jonestown is approximately an hour south of Memphis, Tennessee.
1: Mm-hmm.
0: And so I remember like yesterday, Roderick, man, I've been through a lot of stuff in my life, a lot of stuff. Yeah. It ain't nothing but by the grace of God that I'm still here today.
1: Amen.
0: I'm just being brutally honest with you, brother. And whoever listening, like I said, put your seatbelt on because it's about to get real.
1: Yeah.
0: You know, when I was a kid, I remember, you know, I come from a very, very abusive family. My dad was a weekend drunk. Mm. And every weekend he used to come home and physically abuse my mom. And so I remember when I was 7 years old and I was outside like other kids running around the neighborhood.
1: Yeah.
0: And you know, I have my mom was my mom before my dad got killed in a car wreck. My mom and my dad, we had like three brothers and three sisters. Mm-hmm. And I was 7 years old. I was being like other kids in the neighborhood. And I got caught on, I was playing this kid's been kid, and I accidentally got caught on fire.
1: Mm.
0: Wow. I was playing with the next, I got caught on fire, and my sister pulled me out of the fire.
1: Crazy.
0: And I left a burn on my left tricep. And I couldn't go to the doctor because we didn't have any insurance.
1: Mm.
0: I'm just being honest. My sister did the best that she can do, and she, you know, took care of it.
1: Wow.
0: And so that's when I was seven. Then 4 years later, you know, all this I can remember, my dad was abusive. He was an alcoholic.
1: Mm-hmm.
0: And so 4 years later, I'm 11 years old, and my brother was 9 years old. And I remember like yesterday, Roderick, that I remember, you know, I looked out because, well, the house that we was in, it was a trailer house. They called it the trailer department.
1: Mm-hmm.
0: Am I right? That what they
1: yeah.
0: call it.
1: Yeah, that's right.
0: We lived in one of the trailer houses. And my mom bought the house for a dollar. She bought the trailer house for a dollar.
1: Wow.
0: And so because that's the only place that we had to stay, because the house that we had before then, tornado came through and ripped the house out, tore our other house up. And we moved somewhere else. And we moved. Honestly, we moved into an abandoned house. And the house did not have indoors and outdoors plumbing. We had to go outside to use the bathroom.
1: Right.
0: When it's raining outside, snowing outside, and you had to go use the bathroom 2 or 3 o'clock in the morning, we had to go outside.
1: My goodness.
0: And then, you know, and so we had to, and tornado came by and ripped the house up. Then there was a flyer going around town that they were selling trailer houses for a dollar. My mom bought a trailer house for $1.
1: My goodness.
0: Man, it's just so much. It's just so much. And I remember, let me fast forward a little bit.
1: Okay.
0: Because I don't want to take up all your time. And I remember when I was 11 years old, I'm looking out the window, and it was nothing but God, Roderick, led me outside to open up the passenger door. My little brother was in the car,
1: mm-hmm.
0: in the passenger seat, because You know, he went everywhere with my dad. But this particular time, it wasn't up my God leading me outside. And I opened up the passenger door. And I took my little brother by the shirt, gentle. I said, get out that car. Get out that car. And he was 9 and I'm 11.
1: Mm-hmm.
0: And so it was like 7. It was like 10 o'clock on a Saturday morning. I remember like yesterday, my dad drove off. And at noon, there was a banging at the door so hard. It was my uncle AD saying, that was a serious car wreck on Highway 61. It looked like your dad's junior car. And my mom and I, all my brothers and sisters, we hopped in the car and we drove. My mom had a yellow LTD Ford and we got in the car. We drove up there. My dad got killed in a serious car wreck. Two hours after I pulled my little brother out the car, right before he drove off. And one semi truck hit him from the left and one hit him from the right.
1: Oh, my God.
0: Killed him on the spot. And I remember him laying in the casket, and I seen the expression on my mom's face. It was more of a bittersweet. I'm sad you gone, but I don't have to worry about getting abused anymore.
1: Yeah, thank you.
0: And then my brother, still to this day, he say, man, thank you for leading, for being obedient. I don't know how, I don't know who you were listening to, but thank you for getting me out of that car.
1: My goodness.
0: And so that happened when I was 11. Now fast forward, and I said, man, I got to get out of here. I got to provide a way to get my family, provide for my family to make them have a better life or a better opportunity.
1: Yes.
0: And I told God gave me the gift to play football. And my goal was to become the high school All-American, go to LSU, and get drafted by the Washington Redskins.
1: Okay.
0: Yeah, I had it all mapped out. And so when I started playing ball, I got Rookie of the Year. I got Most Improved Player. I got won some more awards. And I started getting honorable mention high school All-American. I started receiving all these awards. And so my junior year, and I remember, and it was New Year's.
1: Mm-hmm.
0: It was New Year's, and we went uptown, started celebrating. Everybody was intoxicated and all this stuff. And I don't drink. I don't do all that partying because I had something to live for. Mm-hmm. I was on a mission to go to the league.
1: Right.
0: And some guys that was fighting up there was drunk and stuff. Fight broke out. And I tried to make peace. I tried to break it up because I knew them.
1: Mm-hmm.
0: And one of his buddies pulled out a shotgun and shot the gun in front of in a crowd of people. Buckshot went everywhere. And two buckshots hit me in the eye.
1: Oh.
0: Hit me in the eye. I had surgery 14 times on my left eye. And I had surgery 14 times. And so my football doctor said, I got some good news and bad news. The good news is we're going to save your life. The bad news is you'll never play football ever again.
1: Oh, my goodness.
0: And so, and when I'm telling you this stuff, remember what I said earlier, when you go to court, what they say, what proof do you have?
1: Yes.
0: I have a proof because you see my eye. I'm going to take my glasses off.
1: Yeah.
0: You see my eye.
1: Yeah.
0: You probably can't see that.
1: Yeah, I can see it.
0: My eye. And I'm not going to take my shirt off because I have a burn on my arm. And so everything that I'm saying to you and the people that are listening is 100. I'm not making this up. I'm telling you the truth.
1: Hmm.
0: And so I couldn't play football anymore. I said, well, I got to graduate from high school. So yeah. I had surgery 14 times. I graduated. I had a patch over my eye, on my left eye. And I walked down the aisle with a patch over my eye.
1: Right.
0: And I kept saying to myself, I said, I got to get out of Mississippi, man. There's got to be more to life than this.
1: Yeah.
0: So I said, I got to get out of the South. I got to get up north. And this girl I was dating at the time, and I kept telling you, I need to get out of here. I need to go somewhere else. So she had a sister in Lincoln, Nebraska.
1: Right.
0: And her and I, after high school, I graduated and I moved up there with her. And then I'm like, man, I got to do something with my life. But I always I was big on entertainment because I was never was shy in front of a camera. Mm-hmm. And so I took a job at this place off 2nd and O Street called Cook's Family Food.
1: Okay.
0: And I took a job there, Roderick. And here goes something else for you. I was working there, and my job was bring the hot food into the cold, and from the hot side to the cold side. Uh-huh. And I was weighing these hams and stuff. The whole trees of ham were weighing 2,800 pounds. Some was weighing 2,000 pounds. Some was weighing 2,500. So this one particular tree had a bad wheel on it, but I didn't notice the wheel was bad because I kept pulling. I'm like, man, why is it not moving? So I got behind it and forcefully pushed it as hard as I can. The whole thing fell down on top of me, came straight down.
1: Oh.
0: And I remember his weight, 2,800 pounds, came straight down, went through my right foot and bust my foot wide open. Broke four of my toes. When I see you again, I'm gonna show you everything that I'm saying to you is true.
1: My goodness.
0: I had 2,800 pounds to fall out of the ceiling and came straight down and bust all my toes, broke four of my toes on my right foot. They had to teach me how to walk again. I had a cast all the way up my leg. I couldn't move, man. I was laid up for a long time.
1: Wow. And then you probably went through therapy to actually.
0: I went to therapists and right. I'm like, man, I kept on saying. And then I'm like, man, I was landing therapists. I was reminiscing over my life. I'm like, man, I'm still here through all this stuff I've been through. And then, man, and then like 2 or 3 months later, here goes something else. I remember like yesterday. You know, my birthday is September the 13th. That's when I was born.
1: Okay.
0: I received a phone call, and they were saying, man, you heard about Tupac? That's the day Tupac got killed.
1: Uh-huh.
0: Tupac got murdered September the 13th. I'm like, yeah, I remember. I'm so sorry, man. I feel sorry for his family. Then 30 seconds later, I received another phone call. Man, you heard about the news? I said, yeah, I heard that Tupac just got murdered. Man, I'm so sorry for his family. They said, no, man, your brother Jackie got murdered last night on your birthday.
1: What?
0: Yes.
1: Out of the car?
0: No, I have another brother.
1: Oh, you have another? Okay.
0: It's four of us, four boys and three girls.
1: Oh, wow.
0: And so he said, Jackie got murdered on my birthday.
1: My goodness, though.
0: And so I'm like, man, he was selling drugs and stuff.
1: Right.
0: He was a drug dealer. And so I just, and I'm going to speed up a little bit because right. I just want to get through. And I just want to tell you, I like to share this story because I'd like people to know that who you have on the phone with you, I'm not making any of this stuff up. And then my buddy, I took another job at a dog food place. And my buddy Cedric asked me, Clay, Cedric had just went to church all the time. He was a God-fearing man, and he was going to church all the time. And so he kept on asking me this question. Mm-hmm. This one question he kept asking me. He said, man, if you die today, where do you think you're going? I said, man, be honest with you, I don't know.
1: Yeah.
0: I don't know. I said, I'm going to be honest. I'm not going to lie to you. I don't know. He said, but let me tell you something. He kept on saying, Jesus is the way, the truth, and the light.
1: Yeah.
0: He said, Jesus is the way, the truth, and the light. He kept on saying that. I said, yeah. I'm like, man, I don't want to hear that.
1: Yeah.
0: I said, man, I don't want to hear that. Man, come on, let's get to work. And so So every time that I used to see him coming, I used to go the other way.
1: Yeah.
0: I'm like, man, this brother's going to start talking to me about this church stuff. Man, I don't want to hear this. Yeah. So he coming forward, I go to the bathroom. He come in the bathroom, I go, I'm leaving, I'm washing my hands. I'm running from this dude. So, but we was cool because we used to hoop together, play basketball together. He was a good guy.
1: Right.
0: But he used to always ask me this question. He said, Clay, you should come and go to church with me on Sunday. It was Easter.
1: Mm-hmm.
0: And I hadn't been to church, Brother Rodney and Roderick, in probably 20 years. So I went. And so I went, and the pastor, you know, started preaching, made the altar call. And he started asking the same question. You know, don't leave the way you came. You know, if you guys, I want you guys to know that, you know, this is not, there's something after death.
1: Right.
0: He kept on saying all this stuff. He said, Jesus is the way, the truth, and the light. He said, there's something after life, after death. He said, don't think that you're just gonna lay in your casket and that's it. Yeah, your body is going back to the dirt, but your spirit is going somewhere else.
1: Yeah.
0: And so I'm like, man. And I was sitting there, Roderick. This is when it's get real.
1: Yeah.
0: I told you all the physical stuff that I've been through.
1: Mm-hmm.
0: Now here goes the spiritual stuff.
1: We're going to take a quick pause at this point and come back to you with part 2 after this selection.

0: All right, we're back with part two of the, you know, this segment with Clay Walker. It's been a while since we actually have spoken, about, I would say, 4 to 5 years. And this is the first time that I'm, you know, really encountering this particular part of his life. This part of his life that where he actually went through a lot of physical things and he struggled, and yet he knew that there was, you know, a divine power over his life. There was something purpose-driven that he was supposed to do in his life. And so I'm really wanting you to pay real close attention to the difference between the first half of his life and the second half of his life, because we know that things can turn around, and we know that with divine intervention there is the ability for your life to change. And so I'm going to go ahead and fast forward into part two with Clay Walker of Stephen Walker Productions as my guest.
1: He made the altar call.
0: Mm-hmm.
1: He made the altar call. Brother, it felt like my feet were glued to the floor. It felt like I had handcuffs on my hand because I wanted to raise my hands up so bad. If I felt glued to that bench in that church. I felt glued, man. I'm telling you now. Wow. I felt like I was in quicksand. I was in cement. I couldn't move. So I forcefully threw one of my hands up, and I felt like I was breaking free. I was getting loose from something.
0: Yes.
1: Then I forcefully threw my other hands up, and then forcefully picked one foot up. Then I forcefully picked up the other foot, and I felt like I was breaking loose from something that was holding me.
0: Oh, yeah.
1: I'm telling you how I feel. I can't speak for anybody else. I'm just speaking from my experience.
0: Yes.
1: Man, I threw my hands up. I went to the front. And I said, you know what? I started crying like a baby. I started crying, man. I was crying so much. And I just started reminiscing over my life, over my testimony from my dad beating up my mom. My mom was an alcoholic. My sister putting a knife to my dad's neck from him on top of my mom, from drunk, being drunk, from me getting shot in the eye, from me getting caught on fire, from my brother dying on my birthday, from 2,800 pounds at Cook's Family Food falling on top of me, from me being in a car wreck, driving with a cast on my leg, and just had a cast on my leg. I went to a party and I was driving, drinking and driving. I had a cast on my leg and I ran into a ditch. And I was just reminiscing on my life. I said, man, God gotta be, he gotta have me here for a reason. It got to be here.
0: Absolutely.
1: It's gotta be more to life. It has to be. And I just enrolled at the University of Nebraska. I took performing arts, production and media, stayed there for about a year. Then I caught that bug. I caught that acting bug. Then I found my purpose on life, in life. I found my purpose was to tell stories and entertain people. And then from there, I went to school again in Scottsdale, Arizona. I went to film school in Scottsdale.
0: Wow.
1: You know, I got again deeper and deeper involved with this movie stuff. And then I asked myself, I said, you can't score a touchdown if you're not on the football field.
0: Mm-hmm.
1: You can't hit the winning jump shot if you're not on the basketball court.
0: Right. That's
1: right. You cannot score a winning home run if you are not on the baseball field. If I take this serious, I got to go to Hollywood. Wow. I would land in my bed one night. I said, God, if you up there anywhere, send somebody across my path because I'm ready to move to Hollywood, to L.A. I was playing pickup basketball at L.A. Fitness. My buddy Jared nudged me. He said, Clay, you always talking about moving to Hollywood. They're your man right there. It was Casey Bouguet. You remember Adam Sandler movie?
0: Oh yeah.
1: Remember that guy? He when Adam Sandler poked that guy in the eye.
0: Yeah.
1: He poked me in the eye. It was that guy right there.
0: Wow.
1: And Jared said, "You always talking about going to L.A., Clay. They're your man right there." He said, "Don't punk out now." He said, "You've been praying to the Lord. Lord, just bless you. Go talk to him." And I politely did. And him and I became friends. We moved to L.A. together.
0: Oh, wow.
1: We moved to L.A. together. This guy, when Cuba Gooding Jr. won that Oscar, that wasn't Cuban catching that football.
0: Yeah.
1: That was him. That was my roommate. when Three Kings with George Clooney, Mark Wahlberg, Three Kings,
0: yeah.
1: He was in that movie too.
0: Wow.
1: Yep. Me and that guy became really good friends. We moved to Hollywood together. And I just said, "I'm just gonna run for the Lord. My job is to tell inspirational story, just to bring people to Christ, and just not preachy, not throwing it down people's throat, but giving people hope."
0: But that's the inspiration behind it all, right? Because
1: correct,
0: your story stands alone by itself and tells it's almost like a book right here that you're telling right now.
1: Right, and the reason why I named my first movie Diamond in the Rut is because of this. My other brother, the one that I got out the car.
0: Yeah.
1: He found my other brother die. My older brother passed away on the floor because he was an alcohol. He drunk himself to death. He had sclerosis at the liver. And He found him dead in my mom's house.
0: Oh my goodness.
1: And I went back downtown. I went to the funeral and I was sitting outside on the porch. And I've just reminiscing on my life and where I'm from, all this stuff I've been through. And I'm from this small town called Johnstown, Mississippi. And the God spoke to me. He said, "This is where you're from." He said, "You was a diamond, but you were stuck in the rut. When you get back to Colorado, you changed that movie title from That's Still a Small Voice to Diamond in the Rut."
0: Wow. You know,
1: and I did it.
0: That's amazing. I'm just going to tell you right now, you don't look like what you've been through. That's for sure. I mean, you've been through a lot and you've told us a lot and you don't look a bit like it.
1: Man, I think for me, it's because I live a stress-free life.
0: Yes.
1: You could be in the storm, but don't let the storm get inside of you.
0: That is awesome. I really like that. That is absolutely awesome. There's somebody that needs to hear that encouraging word.
1: I'm going to repeat that. Yeah, I was in the storm, but the storm wasn't inside of me. And get this, the day I went back to my brother's film, I met the guy for the first time who shot me in the eye.
0: Mm.
1: I met him. I knew his name, but I remember his name, but I don't quite remember his face. And this truck drove by and my brother was barbecuing outside. And he said that name. He said, "Clay." He said, "Steve Brogan." When he said Steve Brogan, at truck stop, and he backed up. And when Mike said his name, I remember that name, Steve Brogan. That name was the guy that was in my head since the day I got shot, because that was the guy who pulled the trigger and shot that gun. And when he backed up and I saw him, I said, "You remember me, man?" He looked at me for a little bit. He was like, "Yeah, you one of the guys got hit with that buckshot. Got hit uptown up there in the buckshot, like 20, 40 years ago." I said, "Yep." I said, "Get out the car, man." I said, "Get out the car." He opened the door. I can look on his face. He was kind of curious of what I was going to do.
0: Right.
1: What thought I was going to retaliate.
0: Yeah.
1: I said, "Get out the car." He looked at me. He's paused for a little bit. He paused. I said, "Get out the car." He opened up the door. I shook his hand. I said, man, I forgive you.
0: Oh.
1: I said, man, I forgive you. I said, everything is great. I said, everything is good. I forgive you. And I took a selfish on. And I said, you, I said, what I did was my eye is the reason why I turned a negative into a positive.
0: Yeah.
1: And I just took my eye and used it as an advantage to go and I auditioned for some of the toughest, baddest guys in Southern California. I used that eye as I turned that negative into a positive.
0: That's right.
1: Helped me get acting roles.
0: That is right.
1: Everybody out there look alike.
0: Yeah.
1: And I want to be different.
0: Yeah.
1: And I utilize my eye different.
0: That is.
1: And I forgave that guy.
0: I'm telling you right now, dude. That is super powerful. I mean, literally, God has been following you from day one all the way through everything that you've been through. Everything Amen. That you've been
1: Thank through. You, brother. You don't really know it. Like, I really didn't know it. Until I was on the plane one night, because I was on a TV show called, I was on, what's that show called? Criminal Mind.
0: Okay, yeah.
1: I was on Criminal Mind. I did a scene with Shamar Moore.
0: Okay.
1: And that scene, it was the Zodiac Killer, Philadelphia, Pennsylvania. It was a small role, but I was there.
0: Right.
1: And I was there, and my phone was blowing up, because everybody in the country probably saw that episode. And I was flying back late one night because I like to fly at nighttime and get on and go to the back of the plane and just kind of chill.
0: Right. Yeah.
1: And I was just reminiscing on my whole life from Jonestown, Mississippi, Lincoln, Nebraska, Arizona, and L.A. And everything I've been through is truly honor. And I'm blessed.
0: Yes.
1: And I'm blessed. And my job is to continue to inspire and give people hope.
0: Man, that is.
1: Let you know, if you wake up, you look up, you can get up.
0: Yeah. That is.
1: If you wake up, you look up, you can get up.
0: Yeah.
1: Because if you wake up, God got something for you to do.
0: Mm-hmm.
1: He ain't through with you.
0: That's right. That is absolutely right.
1: And I didn't know, honestly, Brother Roderick, until probably about 10, 15 years ago. Probably about when I got saved and gave my life to the Lord. And then I started connecting the dots. I said, the hand of God is on my life.
0: Man, no doubt. No doubt. Absolutely.
1: And now I got Diamond in the Rough. It's currently streaming on Amazon Prime, Tubi, and Vudu. Then I got another movie coming out called Soul Custody, aka Moonlight Soul. That movie's coming out December 22. We're gearing up to shoot four more movies here in Colorado, back to back to back.
0: Wow, that's amazing. So wait a minute. Diamond in the Rough was released already, so it's actually
1: correct. Basically, I got a shot a movie. Diamond in the Rough is streaming on Amazon Prime, Tubi, and Vudu.
0: Okay, and people can go out there and download it and pay to watch it online.
1: Yes, you see my name's like Clay, Story by Clay Walker. You right. See an opening scene, you'll see me driving the cop car. I'm driving the police car. Produced by Clay Walker, story by Clay Walker.
0: So it's an autobiography. It's one that you actually, oh, that's amazing.
1: And I took that movie from my head to paper to a script. I teamed up with some people, put some funding in, took it all the way to Amazon Prime.
0: That is amazing.
1: But when I got the vision, I was in Sundance Film Fest. I was in Sundance in Park City, Utah. I told my wife that I'm going to go home and write my own movie when I was in Sundance, and I did it. I didn't write it. I created the story, but I hired some people to write the screenplay. But then we just took it all. I took it all the way to Amazon Prime. Then I did another one starring Stephen Baldwin called Tadger's Feet. We shot that one in Manhattan, New York, starring Stephen Baldwin and Burt Young. You know Burt Young, right?
0: I don't know who
1: Burt Young. Remember he played Rocky the Drunk?
0: Oh, is that who that is?
1: Yeah, him. That's Burt Young.
0: Oh, I didn't
1: know. He played Paulie. Remember Paulie?
0: Yeah, I do remember.
1: His real name is Burt Young.
0: Yeah.
1: You have Stephen Baldwin, which is one of the Baldwin brothers. That movie is currently on Amazon Prime. Then I have another one coming out December 2022, which is that movie was called Soul Custody. And that movie won awards in Canada. We won award. We won 4 awards in San Diego. We won awards in Canada. Vance won Best Director in Thailand. We're supposed to open up the film festival in France, which is in Pan Africa. And we're supposed to open up the New Zealand Film Festival. Then the pandemic hit.
0: Oh, wow. Yeah. The pandemic really interrupted a lot. But man,
1: yes,
0: a lot of stuff that you've worked on.
1: Yes. And then we got that movie is coming out. In December of 2022, then we geared enough to shoot another Faith Bay movie here in Aurora called A Broken Place. Then I got another one called 1%. Then I got another one called Same on the Inside. Then we got another one that we geared enough to shoot down in Georgia called Ghost on the Railroad. So it's a lot of stuff happening.
0: So all of these are faith-based films?
1: Not all of them. It's more like... Like one of them is a comedy. It's more of a clean comedy.
0: Oh, okay. That's fair. I mean, fair to say that you're definitely multiverse in terms of your roles and then also your capability of producing films.
1: Correct.
0: Yeah.
1: Correct. So I'd look at it like this right here. If my wife and kids can't watch it, I shouldn't make it.
0: That's a good way to look at it.
1: If my wife and kids can't watch it,
0: yep,
1: I shouldn't make it.
0: Yeah.
1: I'm gonna leave it at that.
0: Yeah.
1: Just like Rudy, Precious, The Blind Side, them more uplifting films, them the kind of films that I like.
0: Yes.
1: But my favorite one is Rudy and The Pursuit of Happiness.
0: Yeah, I like that too. Yeah, it tells a positive story and it really is engaging.
1: Yes, I love stories like that.
0: Yeah, absolutely. Well, Clay, I want to thank you for coming on the show because, man, this has been quite the story and quite the session here in terms of your journey, where you've come from, and just the things that you've been through. And I'll say it again, you don't look like what you've been through because God has preserved you in a way that actually allows you to achieve a certain degree of success today in the film industry. And I honestly believe that. You don't look like what you've been through because God did that to you and for you in your life. All right. But looking forward, in terms of all the projects, what are the things that you're most passionate about and where do you see this going in the coming years? Because obviously you have a lot of projects in the pipeline, but where are you going with it in the coming years?
1: Where I'm going is, you know, I have a product that's out on the market. I have a U.S. patent on it.
0: Okay.
1: I have a U.S. patent on it. And I just want to utilize my skills and my ability that God has given me is to honestly, truly help other people.
0: Yeah.
1: I'm a servant.
0: Yes.
1: I'm a servant. If somebody have a story to tell and they're passionate about the story, they want to use it to inspire other people. And not just here in the United States, but international.
0: Yes.
1: You know, reach out to me. Because if you can see it in your mind, you can hold it in your hand.
0: Yeah.
1: And I received a knock at the door, Roderick, about a week ago.
0: Mm-hmm.
1: It was Amazon. He said, "Your name is Clay Walker?" I said, "Yeah." Guess what he gave me? He gave me Diamond in a Rut in a DVD.
0: Oh.
1: That was so cool. That movie came from my head. I'm like, wow. That movie came from my head to paper all the way to a script. Now, Amazon Prime guy knocked on my door with a big yellow envelope. He said, here goes something. He said, are you Clay Walker? I said, yeah, yeah. He handed it to me.
0: Wow.
1: And I opened it up. It was a DVD with Diamond in the Rut with my name on it, on the cover.
0: Wow. And I bet that's the only physical copy of the movie.
1: I got that. That's the one I physically have. I wanted that to. It's go back to proof, brother.
0: Yeah.
1: What proof do you have?
0: Yeah.
1: What proof do you have? You got to have something in order for people to believe it. You got to see it before it happens. Don't wait till after it happened, then you see it. You have to see it before it happened.
0: Yes. That's the faith part, actually, too.
1: That's the faith part.
0: That's right.
1: Now, my job is, honestly, I'm just here to continue to inspire people and give people hope. And whatever you do, remember, it's got to be bigger than you.
0: Yeah, that is right.
1: Whatever you do, it's got to be bigger than you.
0: That is
1: right. If you want to run faster, you run by yourself. But if you want to run further, you run with a team.
0: Yeah, that's right. Absolutely.
1: Man, yeah, so I'm just happy to hear it, man. I'm fired up now. I'm ready to, like, you know, I'm happy, man. It's just God is good.
0: I didn't know what I was signing up for by talking to you, really, but I'm glad we had the conversation because, man, it's got me fired up even.
1: It's because we are honestly, Brother Roderick, we are here as human beings, especially now in the way the world is today. They want to divide people, want black people be over here, you want the white people over there, you want the Republicans over here, with Democrats over here. They try to keep people divided. But at the end of the day, we all just like an airplane. You need both wings to fly.
0: That's right, we do. Yeah, we need everybody.
1: We need everybody.
0: That's right.
1: To help each other.
0: That's right. That's very powerful. Man, I'm so glad I had you on the show. This is Creative Narrative on RDMD2 Radio, and you've been listening to Clay Walker of Stephen Walker Productions. Now, this guy is a multiverse film producer, and I want you guys out there to actually pay patronage to the film Diamond in the Rough. And any film that you find online by Clay Walker, let me tell you, just realize that God has preserved him. God has given him a vision toward film production and where he's going with his production company. And I'm so glad to have you on the show today. So definitely, Clay, is there any last minute comments that you want to give to the listening audience? Anything that you want to promote right here on the show?
1: For all you those that are listening, you can go to my website. It's www.swprod.world. The reason why a lot of people ask me, why you got a .world? Because I want to touch the world.
0: That's right. That's right.
1: It's www.swprod.world.
0: All right.
1: Feel free to reach out to me anytime. 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
0: All right. That concludes this episode of Creative Narrative with Clay Walker, Stephen Walker Productions, the global film producer, right here on RDMD2 Radio. Have a great day.
1: Thank you.
0: Hello and welcome to Creative Narrative. My name is Riddell Reddix, and you're listening to RDMD2 Radio. Today, I have a special guest in the media world that you're going to really want to pay attention to. I consider him a pioneer and someone who, when I was actually after starting RDMD2 Radio and researching the concept of global community radio, he was one of the people that I discovered. I'm talking about none other than the CEO and founder of Global Community Radio, Jason Longwell. Jason, welcome to Creative Narrative. How are you doing today?
2: Well, I'm doing very well. Thank you for having me on the show. It's a pleasure.
0: Great, great, great. I'm glad to have you on too, because as I say, it's one of the things that I have developed a passion about, Global Community Radio, the independent aspect of it, and the ability to talk about sometimes, you know, the topics that normal media doesn't really want to talk about or want to address from a discussion vantage point.
2: Absolutely. That's one of the main reasons that Global Community Radio exists. And thank you for giving me the platform to educate your listeners a bit more about what I do and why I do it.
0: Awesome. That is great. So, Jason, tell us about how you started and your journey, maybe a little bit about mission and vision and the purpose of Global Community Radio.
2: Okay, well, a bit of background. I am a lifelong radio geek, as it were. I've been fascinated by radio and broadcasting since I was a young child. That's probably due to the fact that I am visually impaired. I'm almost totally blind due to optic atrophy. Mm-hmm. And initially, what is now Global Community Radio began as Geneva Community Radio as an attempt to bring a new low-power FM voice to my neck of the woods, which is Geneva, New York, in the beautiful Finger Lakes region of the state. Well, that vision did not come to pass for a variety of reasons, and I was quite devastated by that. But I then tried to turn this misfortune into something positive. Mm-hmm. And I still wanted to program radio. I still wanted to bring some kind of unique radio to an audience. And the stream was already there. I was already doing one internet stream as Geneva Community Radio. And then I thought, you know, there could be a demand among small independent radio stations for content that was easily available to them in the form of a stream that they could simply plug in and rebroadcast without having to do a lot of manual downloads of shows. And being a radio station programmer yourself, I'm sure you are aware that can be a rather tedious process. And so mm-hmm. I decided, okay, let's take what was Geneva Community Radio and magnify it to a larger scale and make the product available for free to other nonprofit like-minded radio stations and make it available for them to rebroadcast for as little or as much as they wish throughout their broadcast day. And so I created Global Community Radio Channel 1, which is a news and talk-based service. And then I created Global Community Radio Channel 2, which focuses on a wide variety of music. Now, I then, later on, about 3 years later, I created Global Community Radio Channel 3, which is a stream that focuses on the arts with a particular emphasis on classical music and jazz. And so now, almost 8 years later, the first two streams launched in December of 2015. We now have three 24/7 streams and many partner stations that rebroadcast the content for the benefit of their listeners.
0: Wow, that is fascinating. And, you know, and that just kind of correlates to how I found you as well. I was listening to Global Community Radio Channel 1, and I saw the selection and everything like that, and I just became really fascinated. And this was after I had already started the RDMD2 Radio, but I just came really fascinated with your platform and how you architected it. And I thought that, you know, you were one of the people that I really wanted to align with. So
2: yes. Well, and it's been a pleasure partnering with you and others because there needs to be more independent media and more voices for the voiceless. And that's why we're here. That's why we're all doing this.
0: Yeah, absolutely. Props to the what I would consider the vision behind Global Community Radio and the work that you've put in to actually getting those channels created and broadcasting.
2: Yes, and there were challenges involved, certainly figuring out the best way to execute the vision, as it were, and I decided to use internet streams. And that doesn't come without pitfalls. We've had problems occasionally with the servers crashing, or I've had to change streaming providers because they weren't able to keep up with the demands for the streams. Because you have to figure, these are three internet streams that are broadcasting 24/7, 365. Mm-hmm. And so, you know, I've made a commitment to my listeners and also my partner stations, such as RDMD2. And I want to honor that commitment. And you can't honor that commitment if you can't deliver the product. So it does come with its pitfalls. And of course, there's equipment that breaks down that needs to be repaired or replaced. And also licensing and securing the rights to the various shows. We are proud members of the Pacifica Network, and also the Public Radio Exchange, PRX.

0: as well as we carry content from a wide, wide range of other broadcasters from around the world. And it's just amazing how much great content is out there. And sadly, so much of it is not getting the exposure that I feel it deserves.
1: Yeah, I would agree with you there. You know, I mentioned one thing when we talked earlier about mental health and that particular aspect of our society that really is not being broadcasted or talked about very much as far as the impact on our society and some of the people that, you know, potentially have suffered for years with mental health issues but never been diagnosed, and some of the people that have been overly treated with drugs that are very, very dangerous for them health-wise. You know, just that's just one aspect. I mean, then we have the aspect of, you know, business development, small business owners that start businesses and about 70% of them failing. All right. These are all, and I mean, we have homelessness at an all-time high. This is all community and independent radio that can actually be utilized, and these topics can be, you know, facilitated in such a way that people start to navigate in a positive light.
0: That's correct. And actually, on GCR Channel 1, we carry a couple of programs that touch on these subjects. And it just goes to show, I think, especially how the American media, because most of it is so commercialized and most of it is so profit-driven, doesn't really want to focus on things that won't make money or won't bring ratings. Mm-hmm. But yet we look overseas, for example. I carry many shows from the public broadcaster in Australia, ABC. No, not the American ABC, but the Australian Broadcasting Corporation. And they, in my opinion, their programming, it's 100% commercial free. Their programming easily rivals NPR or the BBC or any other major public broadcaster that you can think of. And I'm fortunate to carry many of their shows. One of the programs we carry every week is called All in the Mind. And it is a program about the mind and mind health and mental health and the various aspects thereof.
1: You have been listening to Global Community Radio CEO and founder Jason Longwell. This has been Creative Narrative. We're going to give you a break here and we'll come right back with more of Jason Longwell after the music.

0: Sometimes even to see how they view us and they view America and Americans. It's quite fascinating. And I hope that through especially GCR Channel One, I can help to educate people about this vast, wide world that is beyond our shores.
1: Yeah, there's a lot of independent content out there, probably more than either of us could actually house on our platforms. And so, that vision is for the people that actually really understand the vision. Hopefully, we get more people that actually subscribe to inter-independent global community radio and the actual vision and the purpose that this type of media provides to the listening audience.
0: Well, like I said before, that's why we're all here. We're all here to educate as well as to inform and to entertain. I mean, the music streams of GCR are also there, and they're not nearly as serious or heavy-handed as some of the content on GCR One might be, perhaps. But it's very eclectic music. It's music that you're most likely not going to hear on very many other radio stations. And I want to help give a voice to artists and performers and genres that, again, just like with the talk subjects we just mentioned a few minutes ago, are not getting the exposure that they deserve.
1: So you started as a local community radio station. I wanted to find out, just kind of was that like literally one of the main reasons why you started Global Community Radio? You said you pivoted at some point because of some sort of limitation. Can you kind of revisit that particular topic and kind of like what that taught you in terms of business and entrepreneurship?
0: Well, yes, I can. This did indeed begin as Geneva Community Radio. My goal was to build a low-power FM station for the city of Geneva because I'd lived here for several years, and I've actually been a volunteer. I've done volunteer radio programming for many years, and I was, and still am, full disclosure, doing some volunteer work for the local college radio station here in town, WHWS. But I felt that there was a lot that was missing from our local airwaves. There were a lot of voices that weren't being represented. There were no programs, for example, for the African American community. There was very little in terms of programming for our Spanish speaking community. There were no LGBTQ voices on the local airwaves. There were no voices for progressives in this area on the local airwaves. This area politically is overwhelmingly conservative. It is very much pro-Trump and pro-Republican, but there are other voices that are not being given airtime because, again, it all comes down to money and it all comes down to ratings and what's going to sell. And so I felt that there was a need for something on this local level. Now, in 2013, the FCC opened up a window for nonprofit groups to apply for low-power FM stations. Well, I took advantage of that window. The main reason why it didn't happen was not because of the lack of enthusiasm. It wasn't for lack of effort. It wasn't for lack of trying. Sadly, I partnered with somebody that really didn't know what they were doing. When you apply for these licenses with the FCC, you need a qualified broadcast engineer that can do all of the paperwork and can basically determine the best frequency for you to operate on and where to place your antenna. And I partnered with someone who I thought was experienced, and the main reason I thought so was because of the rates they charged. I didn't want to do it on the cheap, so to speak. I felt like, well, you're going to get what you pay for. So I paid an exorbitant amount of money to this individual whose name I won't mention. I'm not going to, mention any names here, but needless to say, he botched the application. And with the FCC, you get one chance during the window. So if you don't file your application properly, if there are issues, you're done. You're all done. So we did not get the license. Now, just as an aside, I'm very happy to say that now here in 2023, we are looking at another

0: other and probably the final low-power FM station window that will be opened by the FCC. So there may be new opportunities for local groups to apply for FM stations that maybe got shut out 10 years ago in 2013. But anyway, when we didn't get the license, like I said, I was quite saddened, upset. And that's when I decided, okay, well, don't throw away all of this hard work, and you can still serve a purpose, just maybe not on a local level like you had intended, but why not make it available to new stations that were being built and that were coming on the air and helping them out with their programming needs. So yes, I turned a sad, unfortunate situation into something that I'm very proud of now. And I'm sorry that we didn't get the LPFM license back in 2013, but the outcome was still a positive one in my view.
1: Mm-hmm. Yeah. Let me congratulate you there. Because I think it takes a lot of strength and a lot of vision and a lot of other things to actually see beyond your current dilemma. And that is such a powerful statement there. And really, it becomes the behavior of a lot of entrepreneurs, particularly because they realize that sometimes the prototype doesn't work for one reason or another, whether it be, you know, the situation that you went through or something that they designed that just didn't work out in the end. And they had to pivot and they had to really kind of think about where they were going and how, what type of impact they could still make beyond what their current vision was.
0: Absolutely. And that's what I did. And it, as I say, it turned out to work out in my favor because I've made some great friends. I've learned about some great programs. I've given a voice to some truly unique programming over the years. And there's really, I really can't think of any downfall or negative reason for this radio station. It's on secure footing because fortunately it doesn't cost as much as one might think to run an internet station. And I'm able to pay for it out of my own pocket. I'm happy to say. And this is someone who, as I say, I'm almost totally blind. I actually don't have a paying job. I'm on Social Security disability. So I do this as a labor of love. And, but I wouldn't have it any other way because honestly, I feel, and not everybody would agree with this, and I respect that, but I feel that it, sometimes there are other rewards to be had other than monetary rewards for the work that you do. And if you are able to do something and you really get something out of it and you are benefiting someone else in some way, to me, that is a very important and more than satisfactory reward. So I've been asked before, why don't you get paid for this? Or how come you're not taking money? You know, you should be charging stations to carry your service. You should be charging people to have shows on your service. And if I was running it, there'd be no free lunch. Everybody would have to pay something. And I just respectfully say, well, that's your opinion. You're certainly more than entitled to it. But I feel otherwise. And I feel that this is something that I really wouldn't feel right about making a profit on, because that kind of goes against what I believe community radio should be about. I mean, I realize obviously there are expenses that have to be paid. There has to be some money coming in, but it's not on the same scale or on the same level as commercial radio, in my view.
1: Mm-hmm. Yeah, I would agree that the overall cost is a lot lower, but I can share a few experiences with you from the 70s, from my childhood, in which some of the community radio stations that were broadcasting in the area where I used to live in Omaha, Nebraska, they actually went out of business because they lacked funding. And so I think from a vantage point of just your overall experience level, the vision that you and the chance that you took with starting the vision, and then of course the operating costs, that you should definitely get something for that. That's my overall opinion also, but I'm speaking from a business vantage point. I'm not necessarily speaking from a personal reward standpoint, but I think in terms of business, you should definitely get something for that. Let me ask you this, because I know that you mentioned that there is a back end for Global Community Radio, and that back end has some challenges, and I understand the technology behind it, the streams, and you're operating on servers and things like that. But I would imagine that you've had some fairly good experiences, being that most of your programs go off without a hitch, I would say probably 98% of the time. Is that correct?
0: Yes, I would say that's very accurate. Most of my shows I download from various websites. Basically, the producers will upload their content to a website like the Public Radio Exchange or AudioPort or their own website, or in some cases, the podcast. Like, we air several shows that are podcasts, and I ask them if they would like to have their show broadcast on the radio, and they said absolutely. So it's no problem for me to access shows from the different websites. The only problem is occasionally maybe I can't access a website because it's down when I need it, or maybe a new show isn't available, so I have to dig in their archives and find an older one that isn't time or date sensitive. I've had that happen before. But for the most part, yes, it's very easy to just download the content. I have all the websites bookmarked. So as long as they don't change, and sometimes they do, sometimes they've changed their URL on me and they didn't tell me, or I missed the memo somehow. And I'm like, oh boy, where am I going to go to find this? I can't find it. Yeah. But yeah, for the most part, it's really no trouble to access this content. It's a lot of point, click, and save as.
1: Yep, absolutely. So I want you to kind of in closing here, I just wanted to congratulate you, because I, you know, given the situation and hearing about the situation, I mean, I didn't really know. There were a lot of things that I didn't know going into our conversation, and that we've never talked about, you know, personally. But in the event that someone really, really wants to donate to your cause, to Global Community Radio, how would they be able to donate to you? And I don't want you to say no, and I don't want people to donate, because I think that if people find value in what you're doing and they want to donate to your cause, you should allow that to happen.
0: Oh, and I do. I do accept donations. And I have gotten some. I've gotten several from listeners and also from some of the radio stations that carry the show. I just will never attach a mandatory charge to stations for the right to carry the content, especially because the content is being offered to me for free. 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
1: Awesome. That sounds great. So in the final moments, I want to actually just kind of give the audience some of the content that you have on GCR, so that we can actually build a community out of Global Community Radio. People that are listening and looking for or searching for this type of content on the internet and are having problems finding it. So you mentioned GCR1 is pretty much talk program, kind of like this one.
0: Yes, GCR1 airs news and talk programs with an emphasis on world news, international news, but also educational and public service programming. We air a wide variety of programs from a lot of international broadcasters, everything from stations in Australia to Mongolia, Taiwan, Nigeria, Nepal, Germany, Finland, Ireland, New Zealand, just to name a few. There are many other countries that we carry programs from, all in English. And also we carry Democracy Now!, which is a very popular show from Pacifica, hosted by Amy Goodman. Mm-hmm. And we also carry other programs that focus on in-depth analysis of news and documentaries. We have programs that talk about happenings in the media. For example, one of our original shows that was started with the original Geneva Community Radio is called Clearing the Static. And that is a show that airs on Sunday nights on GCR1. And that focuses on happenings in broadcast media in the U.S. and Canada. So you can keep up to date with trends in radio broadcasting, some of them good, some of them not so good. But we, the host of Clearing the Static does a great job presenting the happenings in media. So yes, GCR1 is a really, it's a very, I like to call it an intelligent radio station. It's a very intelligent, thought-provoking, mind-expanding, horizon-expanding radio station, in my view.
1: Mm-hmm. So, and then GCR2, you switch the focus here in GCR2, and you stream more. Is that musical content on GCR2?
0: Yes, it is. GCR2's slogan is "Where music matters," and it is 24/7 music. We arrange the music into blocks of shows with similar sounds. Typically during the week, weekday mornings, we have oldies and classic hits, and then folk and acoustic music in the middle of the day. This is Eastern time, by the way, that I'm referring to. Yes. And then we do world music in the evening, and late at night, a lot of eclectic freeform shows, kind of a little bit of everything. We have blues on weekends. We have a wide range of musical genres, electronica, as I say, folk, world music, oldies, and just a little bit of everything. If you can't find something you like on GCR2, you're very hard to please.
1: Yeah, I was just going to say, because I listened to GCR2, and yeah, there was some pretty nice music on GCR2. I want to give you congratulations on that as well. So, and it's kind of what I would actually say, the philosophy of radio stations is changing in the modern era to not being necessarily music-based.
0: Yes, and there are a lot of reasons for that. I think part of it is because they feel that people aren't listening to the radio for music anymore, because they're turning to their phone or YouTube or their iPod or other devices for music. And I think, sadly, that's true, but that's radio's own fault, because most commercial radio doesn't seem to keep up with the times and keep up with the trends. And a lot of the programmers will still say, well, yes, people like the same songs being played over and over because they like predictability. And while that may be true for some, for a lot of folks, it isn't. A lot of people like music discovery. They like change. They don't like the same tired records being played over and over and over again.
1: Mm-hmm. Yeah, I would agree. A variety and definitely some change in structure, format, and things like that occasionally that actually suit the genre and that actually promote the genre as well from a positive standpoint.
0: Absolutely. Yeah. Absolutely. And that's kind of why I created GCR3, really, because I like classical music and jazz a lot. And we used to do some classical and jazz on Channel 2, but I felt like there was so much great content in those genres. And really, to me, those genres are kind of set apart from the other musical genres that we present, that I felt they deserve their own home. They deserve their own space where they could breathe more. And that's why I created Channel 3.
1: Wow. Okay. So GCR 3 is one of my favorites simply because I'm a jazz fanatic. And I'm a jazz, I kind of bleed over kind of between GCR 2, the latter half of GCR 2 and into GCR 3 because I like, more of the modern jazz phenomenon. You know, some of it is a little bit electronic on the lounge side. So much so that I listen to jazz pretty much throughout the day. So that's the key thing for me is and then I have relatives that are in the jazz industry as well. So it just magnifies with regard to people, and jazz is just kind of like this feel good music that, that you can concentrate to and work to regardless of what type of work you're doing.
0: Yes, it is. But I'm glad that you and others see it as more than just background music. It's something that, yeah, you can have in the background and enjoy, as you say, as you're working. Yeah. But it's something you can really take the time to listen to. And if you really take the time to listen, you'll be blown away at the intricacies and the rhythms and the complexities of the genre. And I love jazz because it is so diverse and it's constantly evolving. It's been around now for over 100 years, and it's still changing and it's still evolving. And I'm excited for the future of the genre.
1: Absolutely. Well, Jason, I am so excited that you took the time to join us here on Creative Narrative on RDMD2 Radio. Thank you for such a great platform, insight into, you know, what you went through in terms of starting Global Community Radio. And I'm certainly wanting to promote you and align with you on the Global Community Radio independent content type of genre and platforms, including talk and music. I want to align with you on that. So I look forward to having, you know, many discussions about that in the future.
0: Well, so do I. And thank you again for having me on the show. It's been a pleasure. And I look forward to chatting with you in the future, on and off air.

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essentially is a community of everybody doing a different part, everybody being different, everybody, you know. And in a household, you learn about authority, right? You learn about order, you learn about selflessness, you learn about organization, you learn about competition, and that's what a family gives you.

0: Today, I have a special guest. Her name is Caitlin Theed from StorySpeak Enterprises. And we've had really a discussion before that actually lasted a while on the phone. But this time, it's really good for us to reconnect because, you know, it's just great for us to have that connection with small business owners. And in this particular case, her mission and vision is really compelling to me. She really is a small business coach and entrepreneurship coach in the industry currently right now. Caitlin, welcome to the call.
1: Thank you so much. I'm happy to be here.
0: Yes, glad to have you. And, you know, it's been a while since we've talked, but I think that really part of the interview that's going to be the best part for people that are out there, being that you are a small business coach, is for you to share your story about how you got started, what motivated you, what compelled you to start StorySpeak Enterprises, and really kind of what your vision is behind it.
1: Okay. I'll start way at the beginning because it kind of evolved to where I am today. I didn't just pick this up, you know, and decide I'm going to coach people. Mm-hmm. So I'd love to start at the beginning. So I'll just give a brief background about me personally too, so everyone gets a context of who I am, because mm-hmm. that's important.
0: Awesome.
1: So I'm, yeah. And one thing I try to leave out, that age is not important, but in my case, I think it's important to know I'm 33 years old. So I do have experience in business and corporations and things. And I say that because I see a lot of entrepreneurs who are in their 20s, early 20s, and may have not had that much experience. So I just want to open with that. I was always interested in business from a young age. Or really, maybe it was money. Like, for fun, I would actually roll quarters and coins and just count them.
0: Oh, wow.
1: Yeah. I kind of had, like, this obsession with calculating and finances and counting. And so, at the same time, though, I was always the person who was always fundraising at my schools. Like, I would take things and fundraise in a Pringles can. Like, fundraising between classes in my schools. Uh-huh. When I was younger, I was really active in church. And so I was like really introduced to nonprofits and things like that at a young age, mm-hmm. and really service heart led stuff, mm-hmm. you know, at the same time being totally into counting pennies and quarters. Mm-hmm. So
0: absolutely
1: contradicting that, the giving a little bit, but
0: yeah.
1: So fast forward to, I actually didn't think I'd go into business because I was at the time a really radical conservative Bible thumping Christian, mm-hmm. and was like, I'm going to go into third world countries and serve the poor and be a missionary. I've done a completely 180 and strayed from those beliefs. And now also have embraced my full business side and realized that I can be a service heart person in business. And I think that's something I struggled with for a long time. I thought I had to choose one or the other.
0: Right.
1: So as I kept embracing my gifts, I went back to the corporate world in, like, let's see, it must have been 2008. I was young. I was probably, I think I was 21. Mm-hmm. And I started working for small businesses, just as like administrative assistants, you know, office management. And I learned that I really liked it. I was really good at it. I really loved being a part of like the entire background, you know, not just one service side, but I loved dealing with customers, but then also dealing with the business owners and really seeing the operations of everything. So I really enjoy the part of business that most people find cumbersome, you know.
0: Absolutely.
1: Like the counting.
0: Yeah.
1: Like really knowing what's going on in the business, like having to look at the red, you know.
0: Absolutely. That's, yeah. Operations, the main operations of the business.
1: Yeah. And so as I continue taking positions where I learned more about this. And so we're getting to how I actually do what I do now. But so from my experience as like an office manager, an administrative assistant, I went to school for e-commerce administration, which was, this was in like 2010 to 2013. And at the time, online business was like unheard of. And I was actually the first person to graduate with an associate's degree with anything in e-commerce. And my counselors looked at me and they're like, I don't know what you're going to do with this. And I was like, I know I'm going to work with people in online business. I just felt it in my heart, you know? So mm-hmm. I was just going for it. So I didn't know what I would do, but I just knew, okay, I love business and I love online. Like, I just need to merge the two somehow. Mm-hmm. So I continued pursuing my bachelor's degree with business management and marketing management all throughout working, landing contracting roles for corporations in Boston. And I worked for some of the biggest companies in New England. So that include National Grid, the power supplier, you know, electric supplier.
0: Oh, yeah. Uh-huh. Yeah.
1: There. I mean, not executive, executive assistant.
0: Uh-huh. Yeah.
1: And then what was really, really opened my eyes to the world of marketing beyond just operations was when I landed a contract gig with a pharmaceutical contract research organization. So these are the people who help pharmaceuticals host clinical trials and help launch them to market. Mm-hmm. So it's all the backside marketing of these huge corporations. So I was a global marketing coordinator. And I had never seen branding like this before, but they really showed me how branding is done as a process. And like, they had a Bible for it. And they told me my job was to basically be a gatekeeper for all the assets. So all the media, the videos, the pictures, the fonts, the colors, it was my job to screen everything, make sure it was brand compliant. And this is a job that I realized, wow, so many small business owners skip this step. You know, having worked in the small business realm for so long, no one ever did this. No one took care of their brand or had processes to like be really observant of how their brand is being reflected, like in sales presentations or in social media posts or in articles. You know what I mean? Mm. And
0: mm-hmm. Yeah, that's a great example right there, because of where we are today in sales and marketing, even at the small business level, right? That's really good for experience for you.
1: Oh yeah, it was amazing. And what was really fascinating was that it was really creative work, but done very logically, you know? And so I had the chance to work with graphic designers and Ogilvy even. I had the chance to observe Ogilvy in action, which, have you heard of Ogilvy? It's like a huge advertising.
0: I have heard of them.
1: Yes. So, you know, it's just like, it's typical big wig operations for marketing. Like people, I remember sitting in my cubicle and I felt like so cool because the marketing team would be like, okay, we have a photo shoot today. And I would get to sit in and, you know, see scientists, like really expert people literally all over the world being interviewed with lights in their face and a cameraman. And it was so cool to be on that side of the camera, you know?
0: Wow. Yeah. That's fascinating.
1: Yeah. And then, so also what I was able to see was how the marketing team coordinated all the activities from booking the interviews with people, getting the experts here, and then having the project delivered, edited, and received in full, you know? And so not only was this for digital media, but I got to see prints, how this worked for the printing process too, and how actually it was there where I really trained my attention to detail, because I remember I would make mistakes all the time. Mm-hmm. And I was like, damn, like I was also in charge of editing articles. So doing the final, the final edit, making sure it reflected the correct tone, you know, like mm-hmm. narrative tone they're going for. So not only did I learn, okay, branding's not just visual, it's not just the messaging, it's also the way other people speak about you in articles, you know, because there are editors to revise what other people are saying about you. Yeah. When it's being submitted on your platforms so that it can be perceived accurately. So it was really interesting to see how much red tape there was from the moment of creation to publishing, to putting it out to the public.
0: Mm-hmm.
1: And so, yeah, that was my main branding experience and in marketing experience.
0: Wow, great and, experience there. That is awesome.
1: Thank you. Yeah, and I'm so lucky because the people I worked with too, just really big leaders. Like these are people with 20 plus years of experience and they really take you under their wing and mentor you, you know? Mm-hmm. And I was in that position for 7 months and then I moved to New York and started to be like, you know what? People need to know this. People need to know how to do these processes. So I began being a consultant and just imitating what I had learned, you know, making my own processes where other people could apply the same things that big corporations are doing and use it in their own businesses. So here's the breakdown of how I became a coach, really. Okay. And I'm wondering, Rodel, have you ever worked with any coaches before, like consultants?
0: I have. I have worked with a few.
1: You have? Okay. So I would love to know, as far as consultants, what was your experience with consultants you have worked with as far as them managing your things? And did you learn anything from them? Or was it kind of like you found yourself dependent on them after the project was over?
0: Well, you know, I always thought that with regard to the consultants that I worked with, that I had to listen to a certain extent what they gave me in terms of knowledge, but I also had to adapt my own way in a certain sense, right? Because there's only so much a coach can give you, but what they're going to give you is something from their experience that is hopefully going to inspire you.
1: Correct. Okay. So it sounds like you've taken pretty much full responsibility for your business.
0: Yes, I have.
1: Okay. Mm-hmm. So this is interesting. This is why I left consulting. I was a consultant maybe for since 2014 to about 2018. So maybe 4 years about.
0: Okay.
1: And I would work with people who, you know, they're busy people, they're creative, they don't like the grunt end of business. They're like, they just want to have a business and make money and do what they love. And they love the creative part. They don't love the numbers. They don't love the organization. You know, they're chaotic free spirits and they just want to keep doing what they love and pass on the other work to someone else.
0: Okay.
1: So those are the type of people I was drawn to because I was such a creative, like, and I still am, you know? Mm-hmm. And there was a time where I had a contract with someone in California who I was really stoked because it's a huge cannabis brand and it was a really great opportunity. But as someone who saw the corporate side of things and how it's done, I realized that they didn't care about their branding. And what I mean was I was told to imitate people and what they're doing and make it look good. And, you know, they're like, I want to do something like this or like that, but they didn't have a brand identity. They weren't really interested in me helping them form that identity. Mm-hmm. You know, mm-hmm. They just wanted an image that looked good, that can compete and be comparable with other companies that they want to be like. Right. So they had no internal story for their brand. Mm-hmm. And that's when I fired that client. It was my only contract at the time, honestly. It was when I just moved to California, and that's when I was like, I need to start my own coaching program to teach mm-hmm. people how to be leaders of their brand and business. So I started the Legacy Brand Leader Journey, which is what I do now. I prefer more of a teacher, not a coach, but it's essentially walking people through step by step, teaching them how to build their operations, how to not forfeit your creativity, but how to like manage it and make things manageable for yourself, for your business, so it can grow with you. And it can grow into a team and be managed by other people.
0: Wow, that's awesome. You know, I think in a sense, the coach is such a hard job because there's so many people that don't want to be coached or they're just not, it's just difficult to coach them. You know what I mean? So either they feel like they know more or they're just not willing to listen. You know, there's a lot of different dynamics with regard to personalities when it comes to teachers and coaches.
1: It is. But at the same time, I feel if someone's not ready for coaching, then the coach probably shouldn't work with them, right?
0: Yes, right.
1: Yeah. So when do you think someone's ready to learn learn? Like, what's the signs? What were the signs for you, Rodel, when you were like ready to take your business beyond yourself, you know, make it bigger than you?
0: Well, I think that anyone that really is willing to listen, all right, and talk to you on a regular basis about what you're doing, because, you know, for me, it's technology, right? So I've got 28 years in technology. Okay. So for me, technology, when it's like speaking a different language to most people.
1: Oh, yeah.
0: All right.
1: Too. For me. That's me.
0: So if they're willing to listen to you and they're willing to be coached, then that's how you know that I believe that a customer is a good fit for you.
1: Yeah. Yeah. But what about, so as far as the customer goes, like, what would you consider, what are some red flags as, no, let's talk about green flags. What are green flags that, so if there's someone who may be another business owner hearing this who has been hesitant to receive coaching, do you have it? I would love to know what your tips would to that person would be and what to look for.
0: Well, I think that here's the key thing for me, and I'll give them the experience level. How I got to 28 years in technology is by listening to other people.
1: Oh.
0: All right. Yeah. I did not feel like I had made my own way. And the key thing is that before you make your own way, you still, at the end of the day, you still need to be coachable in terms of listening to other people. And here's the big one right here. Even with 28 years of experience, I still listen to other people.
1: That's a really good nugget there. Yeah. Even with 28, that reminds me, my boyfriend and I were just talking yesterday about this quote from, is it Socrates?
0: Mm-hmm.
1: About talking about when he knows nothing, you know?
0: Mm-hmm.
1: He knows nothing. And that's when we like really know everything, is when we realize we know nothing.
0: That's right. That's the reason why I want to keep listening, because I want to keep working on perfection. All right. And let's just face it, the perfection is kind of limited. So that means I need to keep listening. I need to keep learning. And the environment keeps changing. So I can't assume that I know everything. I have to assume that I know nothing.
1: That's really humbling. I love that. And, you know, this is interesting because what I run into a lot, going back to the different personalities you were talking about, the challenges of coaching others.
0: Mm-hmm.
1: And if there's other coaches out there, I'm sure you guys can relate to this too, but there's so much hesitancy in receiving something different than what you thought you knew.
0: Mm-hmm.
1: And I find most resistance to organization and structure. When people just like, they want to show up whenever they want. They don't want to feel tied down or feel more pressure, but it's so interesting. The less structure you have, the less organization you have, and the more you hold onto your way of doing things, the less freedom we have, right?
0: Yes.
1: You know, we're tied to our businesses and like not living our life.
0: Mm-hmm. Yes. Yeah, but I think that also is responsibility and accountability, wouldn't you agree? If you want to grow your business, you are going to be responsible to the timelines that you have to spend. And you're going to be accountable in terms of getting up in the morning, you know, doing some sort of routine or operation part of your business that actually is effective, that is shown effective, that it's going to grow your business and make you successful in some sense.
1: Yeah. So that's a great thing to talk about too, is can we talk about what has worked for us?
0: Oh yeah, absolutely.
1: Yeah. So, and I would love to be candid with everyone right now. It's been really difficult to show up in my business because I'm living off grid. The only electricity I have is a generator. I have two generators, well, three, a solar generator, a gas generator, and like a two-stroke engine generator, you know, kind of like a weed whacker thing. It operates on the same gas as weed whackers. But anyway, I was like going crazy out here Rodel, because I was literally having mental breakdowns because I was so used to being able to plug in and work, you know, whenever I wanted.
0: Mm-hmm.
1: And, you know, I just got what I wanted, because what I wanted, the life I wanted to create for myself, was working no more than 4 hours a day, being outside in nature more often than not. And now I am literally in a situation where I have maybe a good 2 to 4 hours to work, because that's how long my generators stay, my solar generator stays on with my computers.
0: Mm-hmm.
1: So it's forced me to be really high priority. And so if there's anyone, I don't know if anyone's transitioning or finds, I find it really difficult when we couldn't go into cafes for a while. I'm in Nevada, and it's been really difficult because I couldn't work in cafes either. And so having only my phone, and I could work in libraries, but only for a short time. And I don't like wearing the masks. It's hard for me to breathe. So I opted out of that very quickly. So it was a real challenge for someone like me who's in a transitional shelter location. You know what I mean? Like, mm-hmm. I didn't have my own home or my own apartment for a long time.
0: Mm-hmm.
1: And I didn't have a constant place to work. So I am learning that, you know, there's always that phrase, environment is everything. But I'm learning that even if we don't have the right environment, we just have to know what to prioritize.
0: Mm-hmm.
1: Even when we can't work a lot, or even if we don't finish everything we quote unquote need to, if we can just know what are the more high risk things, the more high reward things, I've just been having to go for those. And so I've had so much more come back to me, like so many more relationships and opportunities, because I started just positioning myself as like, all right, let's go for the high one, you know, the high reward.
0: Wow, that's great, though. You know, that's really awesome. And the reason why I'll commend you on that is working through a difficult situation is something that I think people really should hear. You know, that it wasn't necessarily a bed of roses for you, that you had your share of challenges that you worked through, but that you still have a functioning and operating business throughout all the challenges that you went through there.
1: Thank you. I really appreciate that, Rodel. And would you mind if I share some more challenges that I have been through, just to
0: absolutely.
1: And then I would love to hear yours. This year it's been mostly shelter things, Wi-Fi issues, my accessibility with electronics. And I feel like I really understand people in way lesser circumstances now, you know, because I didn't have Wi-Fi. I didn't have electricity. I still don't, to be honest. I still don't have full electricity or running water. Mm-hmm. And to be able to show up when our basic needs are not met takes a lot.
0: Mm-hmm.
1: but what I've learned, where I've had to come back, is make sure my basic needs are met first, you know, to put myself first before my business.
0: Yes.
1: So that's been another transition in itself. But I would also like to share that I feel like that has been a common theme in my life, is, you know, learning how to put myself first and take care of myself. And I think we all kind of maybe go into an imbalance of that, you know, even when things are good in our business, because we get so addicted mm-hmm. to giving and serving. And so I would also like to share that before I told you that I had moved to California, 2018, I was in probably the darkest time in my life when I left a domestic violence situation, and had to live in a woman's shelter. And then I moved and got an apartment with someone, or shared a house with someone, a roommate. And I was literally like, almost someone threatened my life. And I was like escorted out by police. And then I just, you know, had to make a choice. Like, I had all my things in my trunk, and I realized I had to go to California. And I was working with a mentor, and she helped me, and I was able to continue my business in such a high state of emotional trauma.
0: Wow.
1: But it all came down to like being committed to my vision at all costs, you know, and making time for myself to process, but really like not letting my circumstances or trauma dictate my life.
0: Absolutely. Know? That's a strength and resilience story right there, because I'm sure that took a lot of strength and a lot, particularly a lot of inner strength and a lot of confidence and belief in yourself in order to resurrect from that situation.
1: Yeah. Rhoda, well, can you tell us, like, I would love to know what's kind of one of the darkest things you've had to, you feel you had to draw strength from?
0: Well, it's 2020, and this is a recent one. And much like with any entrepreneurs, okay, working through the pandemic has been difficult. You know, really, if you kind of think about it, but the most challenging thing for me, particularly in organization, was the fact that I caught COVID in February of 2020, right in the middle of building RDMD2.
1: Wow.
0: So I was down for about 2 months. And, you know, in terms of recovery and everything like that, it took about 2 months for me to recover.
1: Wow. I'm glad you recovered.
0: Yeah. And that was right before I started the radio station, by the way. So if you can imagine right now, the platform that we're talking on, coming out of COVID-19 inspired me to start a radio station for the purposes of what we're doing right here, sharing experiences.
1: I love it. Wow. So yeah, not being able to show up, even when we're sick. And if I may, this just, your story proves a point. In my story, they both prove this point of why it's so important to go have operations. And we can't just rely on ourselves. We have to have a team.
0: Yes.
1: Because if we're down, we have to know it can still go on without us.
0: Absolutely.
1: You know, that's why we create it to begin with. It's so, I would love to share more about this tool I have.
0: Okay.
1: This process I came up with to kind of help people commit to themselves.
0: Okay.
1: So, Rodell, even though I liked counting pennies and quarters and everything, somewhere along the way, I grew into really fearing money. Well, actually, I know why. It's because of the financial abuse experience. That's why. It wasn't natural. But so, like, I grew this, like, I was scared to have money, you know? Like, I was scared. I didn't know how to operate with it. I didn't know how to have a relationship with it. It's like I had lost all my skills and natural abilities over a 2-year period being this financial abuse. So it was a climb to get back up and really learning how to commit again, especially when the results would yield money, you know, and having my own money. So what I did was, of course, I hired a coach and I still wasn't being helped. And I found, I think it's because that person could not relate to me and like the trauma I was going through, you know? So the advising wasn't really helping me. They're trying to help me business-wise, like do this, do that, you know, reach out to this person, but I couldn't make the connection because I was not ready to receive at all for myself, you know? And I definitely meet other business owners who are hesitant to commit to themselves and hire help because they're scared of growth. They're scared of losing control, right?
0: Oh, I know plenty of people like that. And the message really needs to be clear that, especially right now, you have to be able to trust people who can actually help you grow your business. You really do.
1: Yeah. But also trusting ourselves, trust that it's kind of like that's when it becomes bigger than us, you know, like lose control of the vision we have and let it become what it's capable of becoming, you know, without you, with other people. So I created this thing called a legacy pledge map. And well, for me personally, I used it because it helped me form a right relationship with numbers where I realized like, oh my God, numbers are just guideposts and I don't want to be scared of them. I don't have to commit to the number. Don't commit to the numbers. Don't attach to the results. Just use the numbers as a guidepost to dictate my actions, you know? So it's really fascinating how if you want to make $1,000 in 1 week, just connect the dots back to, okay, well, if then I need to sell this many amount of services or products. And if I want to sell that many, then I need to at least reach out to this many people or, you know, to really use numbers as guideposts. Like it's just become so logical it makes everything so effortless because we're not striving for results or like trying to be something. We're just literally taking action and there's no emotion behind it. You know, there's no strain or hustle. It's just, okay, you gotta show up to, you know, because I know I want to get there, but detach results. That really helps us. So the Legacy Pledge Map is a tool that I created where it's just like questions, inward questions, because this is what I found was missing. Like you get on a call with a coach and they just ask you dry questions about your business or they get really emotional about it. And then it becomes like, okay, suddenly you're telling yourself narratives of wounds you have. And I found that I was actually led astray a lot by coaches that way because I've been told I've been in scarcity mode because I'm serving people too much. Like, and I would hold on to these narratives that were really hurting me. I don't know. Has that ever happened to you? Have you ever experienced that?
0: You know, I think so in a sense. I think I have experienced it. You know, I've had to, I think that any small business owner or any coach, when people do that, we really have to help them move beyond that when you agree, because the only way we're going to inspire them to move forward is to help them get over those particular negative episodes, things that are holding them back, and encourage them to take steps forward.
1: Oh, yes, for sure. And then also what I would like to add is not only just to change the narrative, but in my opinion, it's like getting rid of any narrative where we can't be like manipulated by ourselves for the worst. Does that make sense?
0: Yes, absolutely. Talk yourself out of a good deal.
1: Yeah, exactly. You know, so I know for years I had been told you're in scarcity mode. And I was like, I was believing like, am I, something's wrong with me. I felt like I was inadequate, you know? Mm-hmm. And then I was going to work with someone who's like a $10,000 coach, but something just didn't feel right. And I realized it's because I was like getting far from myself. That's what motivated me in my business, which was service, you know, like, and I was like, you know, it's okay to serve more people and charge less. Like that's okay. And so I was like, I'm just going to run my business the way it feels good to me. And that really helped me. Wow. But so this legacy brand map, that's why I think it's so important. Instead of having coaches ask us questions and like match up to what they have in their minds of you, you know what I mean? Like I remember during this exercise and this prospective coach, he was like, close your eyes. Where do you see yourself? And he's like, yeah, I see you doing this, you know? And like, it was almost like what I imagined, it's matched what he imagined. It wasn't quite what I really felt was for myself. Mm-hmm. It was what he imagined for myself that he was repeating to me. Do you know what I'm saying?
0: Yes, absolutely.
1: So this legacy pledge map, it's so important, like have questions on paper, but then it's your own mind. It's really yourself answering them. It's yourself internalizing and reflecting, not someone else having another voice or projection on you, you know?
0: Yes.
1: And so it's a series of questions where we can get to the bottom of the brand, our brand purpose, and knowing the transformative experience that we actually provide our customers, whether you sell products online or a janitor, like it doesn't matter. There's always a transformation there that we have to realize because that's what we're actually selling, you know? Mm-hmm. And so then after that question, it just, once you see that transformation, it's like, okay, can you pledge to commit to selling this, you know, to sell this transformation instead of just making money or instead of just having a business for the sake of yourself, you know? Yeah. So my goal is for the pledge map to make it more about the people you're serving so we can really be motivated from a place of heart. Not hustle.
0: Yes. Yeah. This is what I think. And you can tell me if you agree with this. For the same reason why people leave corporate America, the stress, the anxiety of having to deliver projects on time, even if the deadlines are not reasonable, and a lot of times they aren't, you know, that 8 o'clock Monday morning scenario where there's more heart attacks in America because of having to go to a job. You need to have the same accountability and responsibility in your business, but not the stress and anxiety to go along with it.
1: Oh my God. Yes. Thank you. Okay. Rodell, this is huge. Yes. Because I was bringing up with my boyfriend the other day. This is so funny. Everything's like everything's repeating the conversation I had with him. But I was remembering, I was recalling things I had learned like in freshman year in high school. And one of them was, here's the difference between good stress and bad stress. Mm-hmm. And I would tell that self to my that story to myself for so long. You know, I was always a high stress person. I thrived in pressure. You know, I was always having like three jobs and going to school, and I loved that pressure. Mm-hmm. And then once I moved here off grid, I didn't have that pressure anymore. And I was like, what do I do? And everything you're saying, I totally resonate with, because I didn't know how to function without pressure. And I had to learn that it's okay to not push pressure on myself. And what has really helped me with that is the book, Tao Te Ching, Wait, The Way of the Tao. Have you heard of that?
0: No, I haven't.
1: Okay. Well, first, I highly recommend listeners and Rodale going on YouTube and look up The Way of the Tao, okay, audiobook by Lao Tzu, Laotzu.
0: Okay.
1: There's a certain version that has a very soothing voice, a male soothing voice, and it like puts me to sleep, and it's like poetry when he reads it. So I recommend if you find that one, you'll know it when you start playing it.
0: Mm-hmm.
1: But it's from a philosopher who supposedly, no one knows really who he is. The story is he's an old man, Lao Tzu, who left a village, and on his way leaving the village up to the mountains to live like a simple life, the guard of the city asked him, will you write me a book? And Lao Tzu didn't leave anything behind but that book. And so it's just literally a narrative of Lao Tzu saying to this young man a bunch of just wisdom drops.
0: Oh, wow.
1: Yeah. And so it's really great for leaders, for leadership. It talks about leaders in society, like ruler of a country, but it also talks to people who are in business. And it talks about people, it really leads the reader to a place of neutrality, where instead of being on the extreme of one side or opposition, come to a neutral zone, and that's the Tao, right? I would say that's zero point energy, where you're not choosing one side or another, but you're simply being. And with that, you become an empty vessel. Things can flow through, you experience things, but you don't become the experience. And that is so helpful for business owners, because we so often are driven by emotion, you know?
0: Yes.
1: At least in the beginning, or in certain points in our business, if we're doing something new, or, you know, are putting all our eggs in one basket. But yes. I highly recommend that book, because it really teaches how to let go of results and how to just be in business. Doing, not doing is the whole idea of it. Mm-hmm. Doing, not doing. So,
0: wow, yeah. That's powerful. Very powerful.
1: Yeah.
0: So where are you today? I mean, you've talked a lot about, and by the way, I just love this conversation that we're having, because I think there's going to be a lot of people in small business that are going to relate to what we're saying and to some of the experiences that we've shared during this entire conversation. Where are you today with StorySpeak Enterprises? Can you go into kind of how the company is functioning, some stories about customers, or just something that can actually help people that are currently running their business right now in the middle of a pandemic?
1: Sure. So right now, I feel that right now StorySpeak Enterprises is, we're kind of taking steps back in a way. In 2019, we launched our Legacy Brand Leader Journey, and that was, so I just started, you know, just me and taking clients one by one, you know, with one call per week, and starting to really flesh out the program, right, over these consulting calls. Mm-hmm. And so all of 2020 was kind of taking those processes that I gave other clients, and then after seeing that they had success with these things, right, so it was proven for them, then putting that into a program. So putting it into curriculum, where now, okay, so now I can not depend on just myself and having to have to be the only person serving the people, or I should say having to be in front of the person I'm serving all the time on the phone or online. So I fleshed out these procedures. Honestly, I just used Google Docs to make them like documentations, which I then converted into a curriculum that is on my course in a portal. So talking about technology, I feel like 2020 was my year of really exploring a lot of technology and seeing what worked for me. So to anyone who's looking to see, well, how can I remove myself from a process, or how can I remove myself from serving someone when they can just do it online? You know, how can I make it easier for them to receive more, and how can I make it easier for me? I really would encourage you to, first of all, if you're not recording all your calls and everything, you should be, because as you kind of can watch yourself serve, you can step back and see where you can remove yourself, you know? So normally we all have a website, maybe a calendar link, and maybe we'll have even an email series, like for the, but once for the marketing, right? I find people are better at automating marketing, but it's really important to focus on automating your service processes.
0: Yes.
1: So right now, that's where we are. I just completed fleshing out a few modules in my curriculum. So clients can, for example, log on, create a membership with the site. So then it's not just a website. Now it's a membership site where people can log on and learn without me. You know, so I'm featured in videos. I have videos there. And another thing that's really cool is I was able to gain teammates in the form of consultants, where other people can step in and teach people what I used to teach people in calls, everything about PR, Facebook, like everything about business I was holding myself responsible for. And then I learned that, hey, I'm not the best source for this because there's better people than me. There's people who know better, who know more, and who focus on that. So I called on, I met some people in 2020, and they are now part of my curriculum. And so they help serve my clients by just getting on calls with them, you know. And so another thing that I would highly recommend to others, in which where I'm at right now, is really in the partnership stage. I'm really fleshing out lots of partnerships. And partnerships to me mean not only making revenue together, but being active in the full service of a client. So being able to talk about what's going on in my business and their business and with the client without feeling like I have to charge them every minute I talk to them, right?
0: Absolutely. That is great. Yeah. Pardon me. That's great. That is really great. Glad to hear that you're working toward partnerships, because that can actually move your business much further, faster.
1: Thank you. Yeah. And that's what it is. And, so not only the partnership in the terms of mind, you know, putting our minds together and our assets together and our, you know, our labors on social media or whatever, our campaigns together, but putting our, I just lost it. It was on the tip of my tongue.
0: But I'll get that. All right. That's all right.
1: What was I going to say? It's important to put our, I'm describing more of a friendship, to be honest, our mutual interests in the common good.
0: Yes.
1: You know, and being able to really bounce off of each other. And I feel like I know a lot of people who keep business and personal way too separate. You know what I mean?
0: Mm-hmm.
1: And so I think it's really important to find partners who you can be really intimate with, share your heart with, share your whole self with, where you overlap with everywhere in life, so they can be trusted partners in every sense of the word.
0: Yeah, that's where
1: Yeah,
0: that's where relationships really are valuable.

0: take my leads.
1: Mm-hmm.
0: And he said, Caitlin, if one of us takes your leads, if one of us takes a client, that a prospect that you introduced to us, so they we can like help them, egg them on to the legacy brand leader journey, which that's where they partner with me. He said, then that's on us. And that's, you know, shame on us, because that's going to make us look bad.
1: Mm-hmm.
0: You know? And I was like, oh my God, yes. And it's so scary to bring these concerns, right? And there's another partner. I've just launched a course platform called Course of Newer. And he's like, it was through a text, but it was so funny the way he said, can I be honest with you? And it's like, it was the one time he was like bearing himself. And it's almost like, whoa, how often do you hold yourself back? And I had to tell him like, no, please always bring your full thoughts forward so we can actually know the reality of what you think. And so we can like come to an issue, come to a resolve rather,
1: mm-hmm.
0: you know? So it's not just about the business. It's about like, no, your thoughts, your opinions matter.
1: Yes. And
0: that's the only way to build trust. Yeah, absolutely.
1: Absolutely. Wow. What a wonderful story. I hope that really, I know that this is going to hit home for a lot of people that are listening. And I want to thank you for coming on to share your story, your thoughts, your experience with the listening audience today. I think it's really going to inspire a lot of people. So the last thing is, if people want to interact with you, whether it be online, through email, anything that you can share that is a portal for people to connect with you, that hear your story, how can they do that?
0: Yeah, thank you for asking. It's going to be storyspeak.net. That's story, S-T-O-R-Y, speak, all one word, S-P-E-A-K.net. And once you go on my website, you'll see, you can learn more about the legacy pledge map that I talked about earlier in this interview, and we can get on a free call, or you can even go in and become a member and learn from our free education center. And I would also encourage everyone who goes on storyspeak.net to look at our websites that we launched after our projects that we launched after COVID. There's lots of goodwill community projects. So I hope that will inspire others to maybe start things in their communities, and maybe we can partner somehow. That'd be great.
1: Yeah, that is great. Especially being that, you know, May and April, this time of year is National Small Business Week. And really, there hasn't been a whole lot of discussion in small business. So what we want to do is continually, you know, put value propositions out there for people to engage and get advice and grow their businesses organically during this time.
0: I really appreciate that, Rodel. Thank you so much.
1: Yes. This has been Creative Narrative with Caitlin Theed of StorySpeak Enterprises, and you're listening to RDMD2 Radio. Have a great day. Cost really long, production great.

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0: 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My name is Riddell Reddix, and I have with me a very important person for you to know and is associated with a very important topic that we want to bring forward here on the radio station. I have with me Demetrius Raiden Johnson from the D Squared Financial Group. And, you know, I met Demetrius a long time ago. I'm so glad to have him on the program today. Demetrius, how are you doing?
1: I'm doing really good. Doing really good. Enjoying this hot summer weather.
0: Yeah, I know, right? It is blazing out there.
1: Yeah, I'm down here in Houston, Texas at the moment, working on a real estate project. And yeah, I have to get used to that humidity. Being in Colorado for so long, that humidity index is real. So just getting used to that and making sure to stay dry because I've been, so humid. It's been sweaty most of the summer so far. Just
0: Yeah.
1: getting used to that being down here.
0: Wow, man, I don't know how you do that. I like the Denver climate much better than Houston. I can actually honestly tell you that.
1: I do too. After having sampled it down here, I definitely prefer Colorado weather, but I do like the Texas barbecue a little bit better down here.
0: Get out, right? Yeah. Well, man, I tell you, I am so glad to have you here today because, I mean, it's been ages since we've talked, but I know that you actually started an organization, but before we get into that, why don't you just give us the audience a little bit of like your growing up histories, you know, startup, anything that you can share before you got into business and maybe even going into like where you started the business.
1: Yeah, sure. My primary focus, of course, with D Squared Financial is, revolves around helping people in the investment space as well as in the life insurance space, helping people to get their money to work for them. And, you know, I started out years ago back in 1999, right out of high school, working in the corporate sector, focusing on investments. I worked at company called Great West Life and Annuity, and I learned kind of the basics of 401ks and things. And I took a very non-traditional route. I went right out of high school. So whereas most of my peers went to high school and then went to college and then went on to their industry of choice, I started pretty much right out of high school. And so now at the age of 45, I've got over 25 years of experience in the industry. And so one of the main reasons that I decided to get into the industry was I was intimately aware of how important it was to manage finances. And it was such a thing in my personal life to where, you know, I ran across a situation or, you know, life happens where my grandfather was passing away at an early age. I was really young and I got to see how that affected my family. My grandfather was able to raise 10 kids in his house in Kingsford Heights, Indiana, which is a really small town. And, but when he passed away, he didn't have a will in place. There was no trust. And he was basically signing his will on his deathbed. And I don't know if you've had this experience or maybe you've witnessed it, but the death of someone in the family, especially a parent that has a number of children, can be a very stressful thing, and it can even divide a family up. And so I saw my family, arguing over who gets what and what my grandfather's intentions were and that kind of thing. And so that really influenced my decision about what industry I wanted to go into. And so I decided to go into financial services so that I could learn more about money. And so, I started out working at a credit union, got a little experience doing that. And then I went on to start a almost 20-year long career in financial services. And I worked in positions ranging from being a stockbroker to an investment wholesaler to a wealth management consultant, got all these securities licenses and things and learned quite a bit. And so I got to a point in my career where I had to decide whether I wanted to continue on that path or if I wanted to go out and do something on my own. And so I decided that I wanted to go out and do something on my own. And this was right around 2009 after the housing bubble and all of that. And so I said, well, I want to start something that's going to help people that are at arm's length away, people that are in my community and people who I saw or perceived to need the things that I learned over the last 20 years the most. And so I started D Squared Financial Group, and we started on a mission of educating minority groups about how money worked, how the stock market worked, how life insurance worked. And so, my vision and purpose is to help decrease the wealth gap that I see in our country. The primary people that I serve are people of color. And we are at a 400-year disadvantage when it comes to the accumulation of wealth. And so it's very important to educate people on how to make their money work for them. We're taught at an early age to work, get a job and work for money. But my mission is to help people learn how to make their money work for them. And so, being an entrepreneur and starting out is a challenge. I've run across my own challenges and things are going much better now. But it's not something that happens overnight. I sought out on the path of entrepreneurship again back in 2008, 2009,
0: Is that when you
1: and
0: started these? That's when you started D squared, right? 2009.
1: yeah, it was 2009, and so that was an interesting time to start.
0: It
1: It,
0: was, yeah, because
1: yeah,
0: that's a major downturn.
1: yeah, major downturn in the market. In the corporate sector, I had been laid off a couple of times, and I've had companies go under and that kind of thing. And you think, oh, well, having a job provides some stability, but when you work in finance, sometimes your job is at the whim of what's going on in the market. And so I said, in order to create financial security for myself, I wanted to start my own business. And I said, I feel like I've learned enough over 20 years to help other people. And so I got into business. I took, figured out what it all took to get, tax ID number and register with the state and go out there and take on clients in my demographic that I wanted to serve. And so, one of the benefits of starting your own business is that you're able to work with the people that you want to work with. And, the people that I wanted to work with were people in my community. And so, there are great benefits to starting your own businesses. Of course, there are also challenges with starting a new business. I was still relatively young, even after 20 years of experience. And so getting people to trust you with, tens of thousands, hundreds of thousands, and millions of dollars and being somewhat young was definitely a challenge. And so, and connecting with the right people, building a network of people of support to help grow my business was challenging. And so for those people out there that are starting their own businesses and beginning on the road of entrepreneurship, I just encourage folks to, keep plugging at it. It's, starting a business is not something that it automatically becomes successful overnight. So, do your research, look at your target market, do some analysis, and just keep plugging away. I've had successes just as much as I've had failures. I like to think that I've had more success than I've had failures, but you're going to have some failures along the way. And so I always encourage people to make sure to keep plugging away, because since 2009, I have again started that business, but then there were times where I actually had to go back to work. I went back to work for a few years, and then but I worked just long enough to work for myself. I used the income from my employer to fund my business. I didn't want to go out necessarily and and start my business on loans or grants or that kind of thing. And so I funded my business with the money that I made from employers.
0: You
1: And
0: make a
1: so
0: good point there, Demetrius. I want to kind of pinpoint this what you're talking about right now in terms of a lot of how a lot of small businesses start. And you're a financial person, so you can kind of understand the fact that if you start a business in a deficit, you don't know when you're going to get out of that deficit. And you don't know how the business is going to run. So therefore, a lot of times you take a risk by taking out grant loans and things like that that put you in the negative, and then it's difficult for you to recuperate from that.
1: yeah, absolutely. And and one of my big talking points is, from a personal finance standpoint, to keep yourself out of debt as much as possible. Yes, there's good debt, and yes, there's bad debt, and there's that argument to be made about the importance of properly managing debt. But I personally didn't want to start my business from a debt position. I didn't necessarily have to do that. I just figured that if I, manage my money and invest it well, I would be able to fund my own business. And so that's the way that I did it. I know that it's commonplace to take out business loans and do other things like that, but I chose to fund my own business, and it turned out to work out really well for me. It may have taken a little bit longer to get things going using my own money, but I had my own sweat, in the game, or my own skin in the game, as they say.
0: Yeah, that's
1: And
0: right.
1: so that made me work harder. And there's something to be said about using other people's money to start your business, but that was the way that I chose to go about doing it. And and it made me a lot more committed to my business. And so whatever it takes to get your business off the ground and going, do what you need to do. But for me, I'm all about financial freedom. And as long as you are in debt, it's my perception of things is that as long as you are in debt to someone, you can't stop working. And you're there's a Bible verse that talks something about in Proverbs or something about the debtor is always the slave to the lender. And so in the interest of financial freedom, I try to keep myself in a minimal amount of debt, and that's both personally and in my business.
0: That's great. That is fantastic. So your startup, in terms of actually getting the business off the ground, what you're saying is that by being debt free, it took you a little bit longer to get started. But when you did get started, or at least the benefits long term, is that you have more financial freedom and independence overall.
1: Yeah, absolutely. Because, whatever interest rate is being applied to that debt is something that you have to work off.
0: Ooh, yeah, that's true. Yes.
1: You've got to, it's not just the money that you borrow that you have to pay back. It's with the loan comes interest.
0: Yes.
1: And, Albert Einstein is quoted as saying, compound interest is the most powerful force in the universe, or the eighth wonder of the world, or something to that effect. And it's true, because compound interest can either work for you in the sense of, investing and compounding yields and interest. That can work for you, but it can also work against you. Compound interest working against you, examples are, of course, credit cards, your home loan, those kind of things. And so when I'm looking at debt and I'm looking at how interest can work for me, my goal is to defeat the rate of interest being imposed upon me. And so if I can minimize the amount of compound interest that's being imposed upon me and maximize the amount of interest or capital gains that are working for me, that puts me in an infinitely better position than, being subject to a whole bunch of debt and interest being applied to me. And so that's, that's something that I ask people to kind of have a paradigm shift, a mindset shift about interest and about compound interest. And as you know, if, as a homeowner, or anybody that's a homeowner or has credit card debt, when you buy a home, If it's a $300,000 home, over the course of that 30 years, even if it's only a 5 or 6% interest rate that's being applied, you end up paying almost 100% of the value of your home in interest. A $300,000 home turns into a $600,000 expense over the course of 30 years when you have, a 6 or nowadays in some cases 7% interest rate. And so, I want to reverse that. I want to create the opposite effect.

0: So I, I chose not to start my business in debt for that reason, in part.
1: That's fantastic. I wholeheartedly agree with you on that. I think that if you are, particularly now with elevated interest rates, if you're trying to actually do anything for your personal or business finances, with a high interest yield, where you're paying that high rate of interest, you may want to second guess that particular type of transaction today and wait till interest rates get lower, or maybe create some sort of saving strategy for yourself so that you're not subject to that high interest rate.
0: Yeah, absolutely. And when you work for a company, you if you take advantage of your 401k plan or if you have savings and that kind of thing, sometimes people take out loans to pay off credit card debt and that kind of stuff. You take a loan out of your 401k to start your business. You've got $20,000 in your 401k or $30,000 in your 401k. Borrow from yourself. And pay yourself back, if you have a 9-to-5 and you're still working, pay yourself back through payroll deductions while you're getting your business off the ground. And that's a huge, that's a step for a lot of people, is they'll still be working their regular job, their 9-to-5, and they'll start their business on a part-time basis. And that's a way to use employer dollars in the form of match, and also using gains from the market to help fund your business.
1: Oh, that's great. That's a good one right there. Because if you do that and you start the business in the right way, then there's a lot of different things that can actually work in your favor.
0: Yeah.
1: So since we talked about this in some way, shape, or form earlier, there's a lot of people in today's economy that are gig workers, they or contract workers in some variety, shape, or fashion. And a lot of it is due to instant gratification. They want to and need to make a certain amount of money right now. Okay. But the thing is that a lot of times people don't really think of their gig work or contract work from the right financial context. What they really have to understand is that the business aspects of being in this environment are much greater than just being an economy worker and paying yourself. Granted, you may need to pay off debt, but the thing is that from a business aspect, there's a lot of tax advantages. Can you go into some of the aspects of that?
0: I want to speak on that, on the gig economy. Working for companies like Uber or Lyft or that kind of thing, I think is great. It's and you're right. There is this sense of instant gratification in that you get paid right away, and that kind of thing. And I worked with the state treasurer on a program called the Colorado Secure Savings Program, and it was designed to help people that work in the gig economy to help facilitate savings and retirement planning for those people that work in the gig economy. And it's important to have the long vision in mind, because if you're delivering pizzas or you're delivering Instacart or you're doing Uber or you're doing Lyft, there is an amount of freedom of time that you can set your own schedule. There is the ability to earn money, whenever you want to, on your own terms. But you want to begin with the end in mind. Most people don't want to drive Uber and Lyft for the entirety of their life. And so I recommend that if you are working in the gig economy, and this is becoming more and more common with millennials and Gen Z, they're kind of disenfranchised from the whole corporate market. They don't want to go work at a job for 40 or 50 years. They want to be either doing multiple things, or they want to start their own business. Or nowadays, people want to be TikTok famous or social media famous, and they want to make their earning that way.

0: to invest and save for retirement because I enjoy doing it so much. But that's not true for everyone. Some, different people have different visions of how they want to retire. And so it's very, very important to become financially free. And even in a gig economy, you will eventually get to a point where you're going to burn out of doing that. And so, you want to make your own way. If you're the type of person who's considering starting your own business, yeah, sure, use the gig economy to do that. I nowadays it seems like people have to have multiple jobs. You have to have your daytime job, and then you might be doing something else to generate that second income, because nowadays people aren't married in the same way that they used to be. There are fewer people getting married than there were in the past, and so, but our economy is set up for dual income, and so, one person might have to work two jobs, but use that second job potentially to free yourself from your primary job. Save all those that money that you're making at your Instacart job or your Uber job. Invest that money. Do something with it to make it to where you don't have to work two jobs. That's that's a good use for the gig economy, is to use your main job to pay your bills and do what you need to do. And if you're working in the gig economy, use that to free yourself to start your own business or do something else. And so it's it'll be interesting to see how our workforce changes, especially with the advent of AI and robotics and that kind of thing. I foresee quite a few layoffs, and even in the gig economy where you're doing Uber and Lyft, all of that is being scheduled to be automated. So people are going to have to find something else to do. So it's an interesting time that we live in.
1: That's very true. I've worked in technology for 3 decades, so I already kind of see that happening, where the actual gig economy is going to eventually change, and there's going to be more automation in place and less reliance on human interaction. So we
0: Yeah.
1: got to prepare ourselves for that day, all right? And we need to make sure that obviously that the families and the businesses that are being built today are able to sustain and weather that particular transition, because it's already happening right now. That transition's happening currently as we speak.
0: Oh yeah, we're right in the middle of it. And this applies to my industry as well. As a financial professional, yeah, there's robo advisors, and there's all different kind of ways that people can invest nowadays that that they where they weren't able to before. And so the need for active money management is being decreased, and has been decreased. It's actually better nowadays, in my opinion, to have passive money management strategies. And that means, and what I mean by passive money management is that it used to be a time where you would have a financial advisor and he would buy stocks on your behalf and create a portfolio, and he's trying to make you some money, right, in the market. But studies have shown, and research has shown, that simply purchasing an exchange traded fund or an index fund, something that is almost basically a mirror of a particular index, whether that's the NASDAQ, the Dow, the Russell 2000, or what have you, market returns are good returns. Warren Buffett will tell you that all day, is that market returns are good returns. So simply by participating in the market, by putting your money in an exchange traded fund or an index fund that's tracking those markets, you're generally, the average person is going to do well. They're participating in the US economy, and they are going to ride the ups and downs of the economy. And there's ways to hedge that and limit some losses. And that's kind of where I can come in and help people. But simply just by investing and putting some money in the market, you're going to be in a better place. And it's going to accelerate your wealth curve by doing that. And it's going to make it to where you don't have to work as hard. And so, again, in my industry, active money management, active portfolio management is something that, yes, still goes on, but is having less and less value to the individual investor. And so, my industry is not immune to that, and I've had to adapt.

0: adapt my business to deal with that. And so that's another thing. You know, as you're developing your business as an entrepreneur, you have to adapt with the times and make sure that what you're doing is something that is still going to be needed 10 years, 20 years down the line. And
1: Right.
0: so,
1: Wow.
0: you know, that.
1: So powerful there. 10 to 20 years down the line, a lot of people really can't see that day. They don't really understand. They don't have the vision to understand that if they save today, particularly if they not only save but also invest, then that money compoundedly grows over time, and that same amount of money that they put away becomes a greater amount 10 years, 20 years from now.
0: Oh, yeah, absolutely. And, you know, when it comes to investing, you know, I'm not a huge fan of day trading. I did some day trading when I was younger and I first got securities licensed and I wanted to apply everything that I had learned to day trading. But the fact of the matter is the majority of people who day trade, they eat themselves up in fees and taxes and all sorts of things. And so, you know, the best approach for investing, in my opinion, is to do something what's known as dollar cost averaging. And this is systematically investing over a long period of time. And what you're doing by doing that is taking advantage of the ups and downs of the market. You know, making investing a habit, something that you do on a regular basis, is going to be the most beneficial way to reap the benefits of a fluctuating market. Okay. If you've got $10,000 to invest, maybe break that $10,000 up into $1,000 investments over the course of a year, you know, and do it that way. That way, all of your earnings and losses aren't based on one particular share price. You know, you put $10,000 or $100,000 into Apple on one day and you invest and you say, okay, now I'm investing. Well, all of your gains and losses are going to be based on that one share price that you purchased on that one day. It's a better way to spread your risk over a given investment over a period of time. And so you have some, you know, some shares that are up and some shares that are down. That's another way to diversify your portfolio is not, you know, yes, you want to invest in multiple things, but also invest consistently over a long period of time. That further diversifies you. And
1: Wow.
0: so I highly recommend that, you know, have those numbers working for you. Like I said before, when you have a home purchase, even though it's only 5 or 6% that's being applied to you in interest, that's over, you know, that's around 100% over 30 years compounded. So the same logic applies to your investments. You know, the market, the S&P 500 averages about 10 or 12%. And so that's double the amount. So if you take half the amount of your mortgage that you would pay, so you're paying a $2,000 mortgage, $2,200 mortgage. If you have the budget to have, you know, $1,100 that you put into an S&P 500 fund, well, if the mortgage is, you know, you got a 6% mortgage and the market is returning 12%, and you're putting half the amount of your mortgage into the market, you know, chances are you're going to defeat the rate that's being applied to you. Okay. If, yeah. So that's a way to help pay off your mortgage even quicker. You know, everybody know has been made aware of how you can pay off your mortgage in 15 years. You know, there's different ways that you can, you know, make an additional payment every year, or you can, you know, pay 50% more, you know, how, you know, there's a number of different strategies to get you down to about 15-year mortgage. But there are ways using stock market investments as well as life insurance, cash value life insurance, to pay off your mortgage in 7 to 9 years. And
1: Wow.
0: so, yeah, I mean, most people are completely unaware of these strategies. They're not terribly complex. It's just that people are unaware of them. And
1: Right.
0: so, you know, all the things that I've learned over the last 25 years, Helping wealthy people become more wealthy, that was easy. That was easy to do. What's more challenging is to get middle class people to be wealthy, to bring them up, make them from middle class to upper middle class, or even to wealthy. And the one of the best ways, or the most logical ways to do that, is to free them from debt and allow them to have their money working for them unfettered by negative interest or bad interest being applied to them.
1: Wow, I'm glad you bring that up because that is a really, really tough challenge. I'll give you a scenario that I've encountered, and I'm pretty sure that you'll have lots of information for this. And I'm really wanting to help the people that are listening to us that may have not started a retirement account or may not be saving or investing right now. Okay. And I came across this scenario and I about fell out, Demetrius. It was like, man, what is going on here? I encountered a couple. They were up in age, they were 50 plusers, okay, and they had not saved a penny. They didn't have a savings or an investment strategy at all, okay. So if you encounter people like that, because I was always told it's never too late to start anything, yes, your overall results may be minimized, but what is the strategy that people like that in today's market should execute if they have absolutely nothing saved and nothing invested?
0: Well, it's never too late to start investing, but you also have to be realistic. When it, and that's why I focus on both life insurance and investing, because when it comes to investing, you don't just put $500 or $1,000 into an account and then it becomes $1 million. It, you know, time is definitely a huge portion of the consideration when it comes to investing, or what advisors call your time horizon. When are you going to need to get to your target or your goal?
1: Right.
0: Time is always working against us. We don't you, tomorrow is not promised.
1: Right.
0: You
1: That's
0: know,
1: so true.
0: tomorrow is not promised, and so you have to do what you're going to do today.
1: Yeah.
0: And so for someone that is in their 50s or even in their 60s, it can be terribly challenging to accumulate wealth through investing. You have to, you're at an age now where you have to take on more risk than you might want to in the market.
1: Correct. Yes.
0: Okay. When you're in your 20s or your 30s, you can take all kinds of risk because you're not going to need that money for another 40 years. Okay. So you're consistently investing like I did when I started out in the industry in 1999. I was 18, 19 years old. And starting a systematic investment from that time until now has been proven to be hugely beneficial for me. But when you are in your 50s and your 60s, there's no making up for lost time. There's no way to do it. The only way to do it is to take on more risk. Okay. Now, that being said, yes, continue to invest if you haven't invested in your 50s and your 60s. Yeah, go ahead, invest. Come up with a systematic way of investing, whether that's in the market, could be real estate investing. Have your money working for you one way or the other. But in addition to that, I recommend that people get strategic about their life insurance planning. Okay. And when I talk to people about creating generational wealth and how to get to their desired goal, if the time is an issue, which it will be if you're just starting to invest in your 50s, then start looking at the defensive side. So your investments are your offensive side. If you're talking about sports analogies, your investments are your offense. Your life insurance is your defense. Okay. Life insurance is to protect you against premature death, against a number of things.
1: illness,
0: You can you
1: anything like that, unexpected expenses.
0: unexpected expenses, but just like in football, you have a defense that's going to protect you, but that defense can also score points. Okay? It's meant to defend the goal, defend the end zone, but they can also score points. So you can use your defensive financial tools like life insurance to help accumulate wealth, one, while you are alive. And if you have parents, anybody that you have an insurable interest in that's around you, you can help create your own tax-free estate. So this is something that in years past has been, I don't know if you want to call it taboo, but the insuring of your parents is something that is a component of financial planning that can have huge impacts. Okay? If you insure your parents for the maximum amount that you can afford, you can create your own inheritance tax-free. So if you're in your 50s and you don't have investments and your parents are still alive, insure your parents. Make sure your parents have insurance. Insure them for the maximum amount that you can afford to that makes sense. Okay? Because in the interest of creating generational wealth, and this is one of the reasons why, even though the majority of my experience has been on the investment side, I made a pivot about 10 years ago, in 2008, 2009, I guess it's been longer than that now, to focus on or become more skilled in the area of life insurance. And that's because working at places like Schwab and TIAA-CREF as a wealth management consultant, once a week or so, I would get a call from someone that would say, "Hey, Demetrius, grandpa died, dad died. We found this life insurance policy that he left. And can you please help me invest this $100,000, this $200,000, this $400,000?" And at the time, I was really happy to help those people. Yeah, sure, I can help you invest that. But as time went on, I got to thinking, look at where these people are getting this money from. They're getting it from life insurance. Yes, I'm happy to invest this money for you, but let's get to the source of some of this money. And that's when I began to realize, and I guess I already knew intuitively, that the majority of the wealth that is in this country is not created in someone's lifetime. It's inherited. Most of the wealth in America is inherited. And the way to inherit, one of the easiest way to inherit money is through life insurance. Okay. And so if you haven't invested, you're even in your late 40s or your 50s, like you said, if you haven't invested, you feel like you don't have enough time, use life insurance to your advantage. Strategic life insurance planning, either through cash accumulation growth within your own policy, the policy for your children, or whether it's the death benefit from someone who is of the upper generation of your family. That can help you to free yourself from debt, free yourself from financial burden. It used to be life insurance was just to bury somebody, but not anymore. Life insurance can be used for a multitude of things. And within the Black community, it was kind of taboo to talk about life insurance on your parents or life insurance on your kids, but it shouldn't be. We're in a time where we're talking about Black Lives Matter. We're here in Juneteenth, where we're celebrating our freedom. But we live in a capitalist society. And in my opinion, you are not free in this country unless you are financially free.
1: Oh, boy, say that again.
0: You are not free in this country if you are not financially free.
1: That is wow, that just resonates, doesn't it?
0: Yeah. And I mean, you can't operate in this system of debt and this capitalist society and think that you're free. You're fooling yourself. If you don't have freedom of time and your money's not right, you financially are a slave to this system. And so we have to create our own financial freedom as minorities, as Black Americans in this country. And so life insurance is the most inexpensive way, and in my opinion, the highest value way of creating financial freedom. Okay. And, for pennies on the dollar, you buy $1 million life insurance policy on yourself or on your parents, they pass away. That's, hundreds of thousands of dollars or $1 million that just instantaneously transfers to you with no taxes being applied. What could you do with, a couple of $100,000? Yes, of course, you want to, you're going to use that money to bury your loved ones, but that money can also free you financially. So if you haven't invested in your 50s or 60s and you're planning on retiring in the next, 10 years or so, unless you have a low amount of debt and a high amount of cash flow, it's going to be difficult to invest and reach your goals. But if you allocate some of those monies toward creating generational wealth, a family legacy, by using a tool like life insurance that's been around since before this country was even a country. Before there was the United States, there was life insurance in one form or another. And so it's a time-tested, proven product and service that can help people financially. And so to those people that haven't invested, get creative.
1: I like that word. I like that word. The creative financial strategy, the creative insurance strategies that have investments on the back end, that have cash value, and that actually do create generational wealth, like you're saying. That is so important.
0: Yeah, it's huge. And I'm not going to get into the conversation about whether term is better than whole life or whether whole life is better than index universal life or any of that. Each one of those products has their own place. They exist for a reason. It's not a matter of this one versus that one. It's a matter of what tool are you using for the job that needs to be done. And that's on a case by case basis.
1: That is. I mean, you really, I mean, even as a financial professional, you have to evaluate it on a case by case basis as well, right?
0: Right, absolutely. And everybody has different priorities and everyone has different concerns. There's term has its place in the market. Whole life has its place in the market. Index universal life has its place in the market. I will tell you, I think it was Penn State University said that term life, of all the term life that is sold, only 1% of it pays a death benefit. Okay. Does that mean that I shouldn't sell term life? No. There's a place for term life. Okay. Dave Ramsey will tell you that the only kind of life insurance you should buy is term life. I don't agree with that. And that's just based on data that I have. For each scenario, there is a competitive analysis that can be done that will show what's going to be better for you one way or the other. Okay. And two, in the interest of creating generational wealth, the actuaries know how old you are, what your health is. They, the chances of you dying within that term, what I see is term life, 30-year term life being sold to 30-year-olds. Okay. So now, you're at the end of the term and you're 60 years old and the term is up. And now you have no insurance and now you have to go buy insurance. And that's not necessarily the best situation to be in. And the actuaries know, if the average age, if people are dying at around 85 or 88, people are living longer and longer all the time. And so, you don't want to outlive your term. In most cases, that's what happens is that people outlive the term. But term life can be used to protect against premature death. If you were to die before retirement, you can use that in many cases to pay off your home or pay off debt. If you're married, you don't want to leave maybe your spouse on the hook to pay off the house. And so the inexpensive term life can be a great tool to do those types of things. If you're attempting to create generational wealth and you want an asset, then you want some permanent insurance in place, some cash value that's in place, because the cash value in a permanent policy is an asset. Term life is not considered an asset. You want to keep those things in mind. The proper placement of the tools that are at your disposal is key. And so that's why, I recommend when it comes to life insurance planning that you do talk to a professional or someone that has quite a bit of experience. And so, that's very important.
1: That is so good. That is, man, you covered a lot of ground in a short span of time. We don't have enough time to go into all the details and everything that we've talked about in this particular episode. However, I think it's really important for people to be able to get in contact with you should they need financial advice. And based on some of the things that you've talked about in this episode of Creative Narrative, people should be calling you. I mean, that's just all there is to it. But what is your preferred contact method that you can reveal, that you can give out here on this session so that people can contact with you, make contact with you, set up appointments, et cetera, especially in this time where some people are losing their jobs or starting businesses that need additional investment capital, and they're trying to build it through investments and through savings. How can they get in touch with you to seek advice?
0: Well, there's the website, which is dsquaredfinancialgroup.com. 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They can call me. Our business number is 720-722-1290. I'm very accessible. I've been working on, with my business, search engine optimization and all that kind of stuff to get the name out there. And so hopefully people can go out there and look up some of the work that we've done at D Squared Financial Group. And I look forward to being a resource to your audience, answer any questions. There is a huge donation component to our business. We do operate as a public benefit corporation. So a percentage of the proceeds, a percentage of the money that we make from helping people with financial guidance and especially with life insurance is earmarked to be invested within the communities that we serve. So people can feel good about the fact that, yes, they're taking care of their own finances, but they're also doing some community good by doing business with us because we are earmarking between 30 and we're working towards 50% of our profits to go back into the community. So, that's something that we're really passionate about when it comes to financial literacy and impact investing.
1: Wow, that's really great. That is really good. The website, really, you guys talk about a lot of things on the website also, and many of the things we've mentioned right here on this particular call, where we've actually mentioned the importance of small businesses and life insurance and living a debt-free life. You have a lot of information on the website also. Just mention the website one more time for people, just in case they didn't catch it the first time.
0: Oh, sure. It's dsquaredfinancialgroup.com.
1: 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Demetrius, it's been great having you on Creative Narrative. I am the host, Riddell Reddix, of Creative Narrative Show right here on RDMD2 Radio, and you've been listening to a very informative, educated, and strategic conversation on financial services from CEO and founder of D Squared Financial Group, Demetrius Radin Johnson. 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

0: Hello and welcome to Creative Narrative on RDMD2 Radio. My name is Riddell Reddix and I have the pleasure of sitting and actually meeting this gentleman a long time ago, and just the distinct pleasure of having Dr. H. Malcolm Newton right here in the presence. We are happy to have you on RDMD2 Radio. Dr. Malcolm is the founder of the Denver Institute of Urban Studies and the Pan-African Business Council right here in Aurora, Colorado. Welcome to Creative Narrative, Dr. Malcolm Newton. How are you doing today?
1: I'm doing good, Riddell, and thank you for having me here in your studio.
0: All right, great. Today we're highlighting people that are community ambassadors and people that have actually created opportunity for other business owners in the community. This is an opportunity that I know that our meeting, you've done this for me personally with regard to creating opportunity, but I want to highlight you in terms of just telling your story, kind of the things that started in your early childhood and all the way up to where you are now. Because I think that's kind of like the legacy piece of it, right? The whole story thing, story theme and the journey throughout our lives. So can you start off with some of the early life things that you experienced when you were growing up and how that impacted you?
1: Certainly, I'd be glad to do that. I must give homage to my grandmother, Myrtle Lee Rice Turner, who took it upon herself as a single mother, not only raised her own children, but her daughter's children, my mother's children. My mother had five of us at the time, totally eight, but five of us, my grandmother took five of my mother's children in to her home and raised us. I know I came to live with my grandmother when I was 2 years old and all the way through college. You know, and the same thing with my other brothers and sisters as well. We are natives of North Philadelphia, Pennsylvania. And so there we saw our grandmother struggling, doing domestic work and cleaning and ironing and carpet cleaning for non-African-American people, you know. And she put us all through high school, and she always said to me, "Why are you always walking? I always see you walking with your head down. You need to walk with your head up." Yeah. My grandmother said that to me.
0: Wow, amazing.
1: So that was the beginning of me building my self-esteem. And she empowered me with those words.
0: That the people that raise us that way, that actually instill the values that we have to have as men and as African Americans, especially holding your head up, being proud, and walking with honor.
1: That's right.
0: You know, just outstanding characteristics that we have to hold on to today.
1: I used to volunteer at Temple University Hospital in Philadelphia.
0: Oh, wow.
1: She was very proud of me volunteering 1,500 hours. Working in recovery room, working in the operating room, working on the floors, working in the emergency rooms on the weekends. Right. She was very proud of me. She thought I was going to be a physician myself. But turned out I'm not a medical physician.
0: So the doctor doesn't mean physician necessarily. The doctor just means that you went to extreme levels of education in terms of getting and your knowledge and your college curriculum and things like that.
1: I went from high school, Simon Gratz High School in North Philadelphia, to Cheney State University, which is not too far from Westchester in Pennsylvania, where I received my bachelor's degree. From there to the military, I was in the military for a long time, and then from there to Dallas Theological Seminary in Dallas, Texas, where I received my master's degree, and then from there to Boston, to Cambridge, Massachusetts, where and then from there, from Cambridge, Massachusetts, to Oxford, England, the University of Oxford.
0: Oh, wow.
1: And then from there to the University of Cape Town, South Africa. So I've done a lot of studying, believe me.
0: Quite the educational background.
1: And maybe I overdid it, I don't know, but you know how some of us do. We have to be overachievers just to get on the level that we need to be on here in our society.
0: Mm-hmm. Right.
1: Because the way the society is designed. Mm-hmm. And so I just want to say that it's been a long journey. Mm-hmm. I met some great men and women in my life. There were five women in particular in my church, which was a Presbyterian church mm-hmm. way out in North Philadelphia.
0: Right.
1: Five women that built into my life. Mm-hmm. You know, from Sunday school, you know, church, choir, Vacation Bible School, five women besides my grandmother. Mm-hmm. And then there were some men as well. Right. Reverend Walker, Lawrence Walker, mm-hmm. Reverend Melvin Floyd, Reverend Willie Richardson, Reverend William Banks, I can just go on, Reverend Tom Skinner,
0: wow.
1: you know, would have them being positive role models for me.
0: Yes.
1: You know, to begin my journey.
0: Wow.
1: So when I began my journey in college, I knew who I was, you yeah. know. I met Maya Angelou my first year in 1972
0: wow,
1: in college.
0: Nice.
1: And then from there, I've met, you name it, the role models have kept coming in front of me and to my face, trying to see who they are, what they were about. I mean, I went from there, I met Coretta Scott King, I met Godfrey Holder. I don't know if you know Godfrey Holder.
0: Wow.
1: New York, dancer, actor,
0: wow.
1: fashion designer, artist, just a Renaissance man himself. And his wonderful wife, we all call him Jeffrey Holder.
0: Right.
1: Godfrey Holder, that's his real pronunciation. From the Caribbeans. Great, great man. Right. D. Jack Moses, who really mentored me at Cheney University. And Wade Wilson, the president of Cheney University, took time with me. And I can go on
0: wow.
1: with Brock Peters, Benjamin Warfield, Andrew Young, And the list goes on. I just can't sit here and name them all, but the list goes on. God brought these people into my life. Harry Belafonte, Ozzie Davis, you know, and Miles Davis also. Sonny Murray, the great avant-garde jazz artist from Philadelphia. Bill Cosby was part of my family growing up, living on the same block, living in the same projects with my mother and my uncle, you know. So the list goes on.
0: I'm just floored. You know, there's something to say about having positive role models in your life, and obviously, with what you've accomplished in life, obviously those role models have actually contributed to your journey.
1: It really has to the making of who I am today, my character, who I am. I wanted to mention one more. I had an opportunity to also meet Marian Anderson. I don't know if you know who Marian Anderson
0: yeah.
1: is.
0: Yeah, I do.
1: The contralto from Philadelphia.
0: Yes,
1: sang
0: yes.
1: all over the world. One of the first black people to sing in the Metropolitan Opera House. Paul Robeson. Got the chance to meet Paul Robeson and hang out with him. He was in his 70s at the time. And he lived around the corner from me. The great Paul Robeson that spoke and sang in over 25 different languages. Mm. Law degree from Columbia University, but couldn't practice law at the time. His father escaped from slavery, became pastor of the Witherspoon Presbyterian Church in Princeton, New Jersey.
0: Wow.
1: You hear me?
0: Yeah.
1: The great Paul Robeson. How can I forget Paul Robeson and Marian Anderson, who took time to talk with me and to build into my life as well.
0: Yeah. Marian Anderson is really, really, really big. I mean, yeah, she, Jeff, definitely a voice that you would recognize, and one that we should definitely celebrate, I mean, in this time that we're in right now.
1: I started on as a classical musician. Classical piano, classical organ. Met with Andre Watts, Leontine Price, George Shirley. You probably never heard of George Shirley.
0: Yeah.
1: One of the first black opera singers that I met.
0: Yeah.
1: Coming out of Detroit and what have you. One more opera singer, Roland Hayes, another singer, great singer of the Negro spirituals. So God has introduced me to a lot of people
0: yeah,
1: put into my life.
0: That is amazing.
1: To help shape who I am today.
0: That is absolutely amazing. Mm. Wow, that is super amazing. That, I mean, we're only a few minutes in and you've already kind of like just, that is truly amazing, having positive role models like that. What inspired you, first of all, to get into the line of business that you're in, all right? Now, you've actually stewarded a lot of small business owners and entrepreneurs here in the local community. Kind of speak to what inspired you and when did you get into that particular role, to assume that particular role?
1: I can't give a date and time, but I know that I've always been inspired by people who I came to know but did not know at the time that I met them that they were entrepreneurs themselves. They were founders of businesses and organizations, and I knew they were part of the organization, but I didn't know they were the founders of the organization. Naheem Akbar, Malinga of Karinga, Ron Karinga, of the US in California, the founder of Kwanzaa. You know, the founder of Kwanzaa, Mulana Karinga. That's his new name. He was born with Ronald.
0: Wow.
1: But he has two PhDs. Just such an awesome person. Got a chance to meet Cain Hope Felder, great New Testament historian. So what I'm saying to you is that these men branched out to do their own thing. And I was inspired by that, not even knowing that that was their piece. I thought that was something they were a part of. Yes, they were a part of it, but I didn't know they were the founders of, you know.
0: Right.
1: So I began to study their lives and follow them around the country. And I discovered that they were the founders of this organization, the founders of that organization. And they wrote these books and they published them themselves, you know. But they were accredited people. So to answer your question, I was influenced by people who had great love for black people, willing to die and lay down their life for black people. Mm-hmm. And I was inspired by that. And I wanted to do something. I didn't know what I wanted to do. When I graduated from Harvard, I was hired by a school in North Philadelphia called CUTS, C-U-T-S, the Center for Urban Theological Studies, because most of my degrees is in theology and religion.
0: Wow.
1: You know, and so CUTS was training urban pastors to do the work in the communities. And so when I got the offer to come to Denver, I created another CUTS in Denver, Colorado.
0: Wow.
1: And that came through seeing the role model in Philadelphia and wanted to do the same thing for the urban pastors in Denver. So, but I didn't have, and I didn't want urban biblical or urban theological. I wanted to leave those pieces out because I wanted to be in a position where I could get certain monies and grants from the government without having this church-state thing.
0: Yes.
1: So it was called the Denver Institute of Urban Studies. That was my first business I started here.
0: Yes.
1: And through that, I got to know the community. Because when you got a pastor sitting in front of you for 15 months, you're not only influencing him and impacting his life, but you're impacting his congregation to whom he is accountable to, who he is the leader and shepherd over, and the congregation, where do they live? The congregation lives in the community.
0: Yeah, they do. Yeah.
1: So I had a far-reaching ministry from the pastors to the congregation to the community, not just black. In Philadelphia, it was just basically African-Americans.
0: Sure.
1: In Denver, it was Asians, Latinos,
0: yeah.
1: Native Americans, African-Americans. I helped to start one of the first Chinese evangelical churches, large one. Helped to start one of the largest African church right here in rural Colorado, Kingdom Connection Christian Center. Mm-hmm. I helped to start a Ghanaian church, Liberian church, right here in Colorado. And I've planted churches in North Carolina and in Philadelphia,
0: wow,
1: and in Dallas, Texas. So I've been doing this for a while. And so I just feel like if you want to reach the community, I felt as though, and I didn't know it, I went to apply for a job at Bishop College. And the dean said to me, young man, do you have a church? I didn't know what that had to do with me asking him, can I come here and teach? And I said, no, I don't have a church. He said, well, go get you a church and then come on back after a couple of years. And I guess what he was saying to me, that I didn't realize it, but the black church was the greatest institution that we produced in our own community. We didn't own anything else. We didn't own the laundromats, mm-mm, the grocery stores, or the libraries, or the other institutions, the banking and what have you. but we own the church.
0: Yes.
1: We didn't even own our own homes that we lived in, but we own the church. Everything happened at the church.
0: Yes.
1: Socially speaking.
0: Yes.
1: Sisterhood, brotherhood, funerals, weddings, all kinds of events.
0: Businesses.
1: Businesses.
0: Yep.
1: At the church.
0: At the church.
1: Yep. So I felt like I need to be involved in this great institution called the church because we have the greatest assets.
0: Wow.
1: In our community are right there in the church.
0: That's right in the church.
1: You got the lawyers, the doctors, the mechanic, the nurses, the school teachers, you know, and the little

0: can help to credentialize them, and they'll be more respected by their peers and by the community and by the larger community and society as well.
1: Yeah.
0: So I felt that was a big responsibility. So I came here to Denver, and I got some help from Denver Seminary, from Colorado Christian University, and from the urban community to help start the Denver Institute of Urban Studies. And we trained over 5,000 people in our schools and helped to get them their degrees and credentialize them with accredited degrees. Wow. And that was unique.
1: Yeah.
0: Because our black pastors and Hispanic pastors never heard of an urban school coming into their neighborhood and begin to train them in the ministry where they can get an accredited degree. That was awesome at that time.
1: Yeah, that is fantastic. And it still is awesome, because I would have to edify that. I think that everyone needs a mentor. Doesn't matter where you are in life, everyone could use a mentor. And that includes the pastors at churches. A lot of times, considering that they didn't have necessarily the education to lead the congregation, but they were spiritually led by God.
0: That's right.
1: All right. So in a lot of cases, having a mentor like yourself that came in that actually provided additional access for them, you know, training and mentoring.
0: Absolutely.
1: Helped them be better shepherds over the churches, over the flock, right?
0: Because they didn't feel welcome.
1: Yeah.
0: At places, at evangelical schools.
1: Right.
0: Many of them did not have the credentials to go to an ILIF school of theology or Demas seminary, what have you.
1: Right.
0: So my job was to get them their basics, right, which was their bachelor's degree, their associate's degree, and their bachelor's degree. Then we could get them into a graduate program.
1: Yeah.
0: So those schools were compassionate to bring me on board and to accredit my program. And I had the University of Sheffield in England to do our PhD program.
1: Wow.
0: So this was very unique.
1: Yeah, this is good.
0: And I wanted to say something about, so I began to write articles and books. So the community got to know me pretty well. Because I'm training the pastors, and I'm going to their churches, and I'm speaking at their churches. Whether it's a Sunday morning or a Black History program, I'm there at their churches.
1: Wow.
0: So they got to know me, and many of them wanted to come and sit at my feet and learn. We didn't have a black seminary here, but they felt like this was for them.
1: Wow.
0: Now, the reason why I say that to you, because throughout our country, the great North America, there are a lot of black institutes, urban institutes, but unaccredited.
1: Right.
0: So yes. The white man, God bless his heart, who had compassion and saw the vision to educate black pastors and Hispanic pastors, and they would help start institutes all over. You got Portland Bible Institute, Los Angeles Bible Institute, Philadelphia Manor Institute, Dallas Southern Baptist, Southern Bible Institute in Dallas, Texas.
1: Yeah, yeah.
0: But they were not accredited. Our people were going there in droves, were leaving with an unaccredited degree. So for me to come here to Denver and create a school just like the others that started before me,
1: right,
0: I'm learning from them, but I did not want unaccredited school.
1: Right.
0: We have enough of those already.
1: Yes, we do. We have a lot of them.
0: I wanted to create something that was accredited. And from there, I got to know many business people in the community. You know, real estate guys, mostly in real estate.
1: Yeah.
0: You know, and then some were getting into technology, but they weren't many, you know, because our families told us, when the first generation of African Americans came out of slavery, the first generation, they did not talk about slavery at the dinner table, Waddell. They could not believe this happened to them. They were numb. But what they did say to their children was, get an education. They saw education as a key to being successful in society. So you got the second generation of African Americans out of slavery. The second generation,
1: right,
0: out of slavery. They did not talk about slavery at the dinner table. They wanted to shield their children from that painful reality of what their grandparents and their ancestors felt. So they didn't talk about slavery. What did they say to us? Get an education.
1: Wow.

0: And at the turn of the century, we had over 125 historic black colleges and universities, 10 black medical schools owned and operated by black people. You hear me?
1: Mm-hmm.
0: So we went to our own schools, even though a lot of the schools we didn't start ourselves. White missionaries helped us to start it. But they were for black people,
1: right?
0: Like Spelman,
1: right?
0: You know, Howard's not a white man,
1: right?
0: Okay, but it's a black college,
1: right?
0: So a lot of white missionaries helped us to start our schools. Even like Booker T. Washington had a lot of white support,
1: right,
0: to start,
1: yeah,
0: Tuskegee Institute.
1: Yeah, that's right. Yeah.
0: You know, so we went to these schools, we got our degrees, but we still weren't free, because once we got our degrees, brother, we weren't working for the white man.
1: Yeah.
0: We went working for the slave, 9 to 5. And when they fired us, or we got laid off, or they went bankrupt, or something happened, we went and looked for another one.
1: Yeah.
0: No one taught us to start our own businesses.
1: Yes.
0: But when you look at the Mexicans and the Ethiopians and the Africans and the Russians and even India, they come to North America for the economic opportunities to start their own business.
1: Yes.
0: Let's go back to the third generation. The third generation of African Americans out of slavery were out long enough just to get angry. They're angry because their folks never talked about it at the dinner table. And not only that, we begin to be in a state of grieving.
1: Yes.
0: African American community begin to grieve what happened to them 400 years ago.
1: Yeah.
0: The reality,
1: yes,
0: sinked in. Our folks did not talk about it. Now we're angry, we're grieving, and we're down with doing rap music. And the rap music at that time that came out by Public Enemy, Run-DMC, NWA,
1: yep,
0: Two Live Crews, these raps were saying, we are counterculture. We're going to speak out in the public square against the status quo.
1: Yes, yes.
0: Politically, economically, socially, culturally, educationally. That's what rap music did for our community.
1: Yeah.
0: We begin to hear not just what's going on by Marvin Gaye and the Temptations, Losing You and Baby I Love You and Diane Ross, but now we are articulating what we've been wanting to articulate for a long time, and it's coming out in the rap music.
1: Yes.
0: And I think that rap music is a public discourse in the public square against the status quo.
1: Yes.
0: Against the politics.
1: I agree.
0: The economic,
1: yes,
0: plight of black people. The socially. I mean, we were free physically, but we were not free psychologically.
1: Yes.
0: So if someone tells you all your life you are nothing because your daddy was nothing, you ain't going to be anything because your dad was nothing. He was a drunk. His father was a drunk. You look in the mirror and you see yourself. You hate yourself because,
1: yes,
0: you were told you were nothing. And you run out to the street, you see somebody looks like you, and you shoot them.
1: That pain is passed down
0: the generation,
1: straight through generations.
0: Psychological,
1: yeah,
0: trauma, generational trauma. So all of that is part of what I begin to see as I begin to talk with pastors and talk to their churches and counsel with people, to see this pain and this hurt, psychologically speaking, what has happened to the black woman. You know, 75% of all black women in prison have children. And most black women are in prison because of some black man.
1: Sad but true, yes.
0: And I know this is a lot I'm throwing at you, but these are the elements that begin to influence me.
1: Yeah.
0: You know?
1: Yeah.
0: What can I do,
1: yes,
0: to help my community better itself?
1: Yes.
0: One, help the pastors preach better.
1: Yeah.
0: One, educate the pastors, let them know that they need more than just that one pastor, that church.
1: Yes.
0: They need more.
1: Yes.
0: How do we elevate, begin to bring businesses into the churches and ideas and events into the churches so that it can reach the community? So as I saw that, and I saw all these people starting businesses, but African Americans did not start their own business. Mm-hmm. So I began to, you know, to think about those things. And one of the first things after the Urban Institute and our impact on the black community through the churches, I helped to create, co-founded the African Chamber of Commerce.
1: Yes.
0: The African Chamber. But before that, I was on a board for raising funds for education for children in Senegal.
1: Mm.
0: 3 villages, 9 schools. And that happened only because a young man who had the vision, after another Senegalese was killed, shot in the head by a skinhead who said to him after a hard night's work at the hotel, standing at the bus stop at 17th in California, the skinhead said to him, "Are you ready to meet your maker?"
1: You know what? I think I was here in Denver when that happened, too.
0: His name was Omar Ja.
1: Yeah. Yeah, I had just moved to Denver. That was 90s. That was the late 90s, I think, when that happened. And, yeah, that one really hit me pretty hard, too, because when I heard that, I was like, my goodness, you know, what is this world coming to, in that people just feel like they can just take you out of here just because of what you look like?
0: Well, Muhammad Sisi, Dr. Muhammad Sisi, a visionary.
1: Right.
0: Great man here in Colorado. He travels all over the globe, all over the world. Recruited me to do fundraising to raise money for his family and his village. And the vision got bigger. Not only just doing his village, but we began to do 2 other villages besides that one. And they were elementary schools. And when we spoke to the Department of Education in Senegal, right, they said that we need to begin with 6th grade. Mm-hmm. No. That's where we were. We were doing 6th grade, 7th grade, 8th grade. They said we need to start back to elementary school.
1: Yes.
0: And that's what we did. We raised money every year, had a fundraiser, take the money over there, take folks over there that wanted to go and travel. And I'll tell you, we made an impact. Muhammad Sisi has made an impact through what we call African Heritage Celebrations. That was my introduction to the African community here in Colorado. Mm. Then came the African Chamber of Commerce. Then after the African Chamber of Commerce came the Pan-African Business Association.
1: Yeah.
0: And I began to see that we are doing something now to affect and change lives. Business-wise. Yeah. Because yes, economically, we were still not there.
1: Yes.
0: You might have had an Oprah Winfrey or Dr. J or Clarence Thomas, Supreme Court. And I'm mentioning them because they're successful economically, black people.
1: Right.
0: Like a Michael Jordan,
1: right,
0: or Michael Jackson or Whitney Houston. But that did not cover the masses of black people living in North America that are still suffering at the hand of white supremacy.
1: Yeah, that's right. Very, very true.
0: And people need to know this because they think that I want to go to America. Why you want to come to America? Because look at the black people in America. They're doing well. No, they're not doing well. Massively speaking, black people in America are not doing well. We still have the hand of white supremacy on us. We still have the knee on our necks.
1: Yep.
0: In North America. What you hear about, you love Whitney Houston, you love Diana Ross, you love Michael Jordan, you love all these people that we put out through Hollywood, the Denzel Washingtons and what have you, but you really don't know, I'm speaking globally right now.
1: Yeah, you are.
0: Whoever's listening,
1: yeah,
0: you really don't know the suffering that African American people have undergone.
1: Yes, that's right.
0: Here in this country.
1: Yeah.
0: They have no idea.
1: It's hands down true. I think what people see is the glitz and the glamour of American culture in general,
0: mm-hmm,
1: and mm-hmm, only the top 5-10% rise to the top of that list, right?
0: That's right. That's
1: but
0: right.
1: The ordinary people that are actually here doing some real work, by the way, are people that are hurting economically.
0: Well, Jesse Jackson, God bless his heart, he's still pulling for black people,
1: yeah,
0: even at his age, yes, in the 80s.
1: Yes.
0: He's done a lot. He's taken up the mantle of Dr. King.
1: Yeah.
0: And, you know, he's holding Wall Street accountable.
1: Yeah.
0: He's holding Google accountable.
1: Yeah.
0: You know, he's holding Silicon Valley accountable. Thank God for those kind of men like him, because they're dying off.
1: Yeah.
0: And I don't see no one stepping in his shoes, yeah, doing that kind of. We're not going to have an Al Sharpton with us forever.
1: Yep.
0: We're not going to have an Andrew Young with us forever. Mm-hmm. You know, Dorothy Hikes is gone. You know, Mary McLeod Bethune, she's gone.
1: Yep.
0: You know, so we don't have those kind of people anymore. And I'm scared. Wondering what's going to happen to our people.
1: Yeah.
0: Our young people.
1: Yeah.
0: Our millennials, that Z generation. What's going to happen to them?
1: Yeah, absolutely.
0: Because I'm just seeing more and more our folks being locked up and killed.
1: Yeah. Yeah, it is bad. I'm so glad that you are able to talk about this from a position of seeing a need and actually walking into it. It's no doubt you had the roadmap, you had the mentors, you had the people that led you into this position, right? And you took ownership of it. You actually embraced the opportunity to walk into this position, this position of mentoring pastors, to being concerned about the spiritual welfare of African American community as it starts in the church. But, you know, the church filters out into the community as well. People come to the church. All right. And, you know, and the key thing is that you're right, we have to do a little bit of a better job of engaging community from that vantage point as well. That is a very, very important touch point that we need to work on.
0: Well, you know, at one time, if you're going to run for a political office in North America as a black person, you need to have the REV. The REV in front of your name. The Reverend Leon Sullivan.
1: Oh, yeah.
0: Who I knew real well in Philadelphia.
1: That's right.
0: You know, the Reverend Ralph Abernathy. The Reverend Jesse Jackson. The Reverend Andrew Young. You know, you had to have the Reverend in front of your name. You were respected in the community because you were a pastor. You was a REV, a Reverend. Yeah. But when Obama ran, he didn't have, we came a long way.
1: Yes.
0: You know, we had the Reverend Alan Clayton Powell,
1: yep.
0: Right? We came a long way. You didn't have that Reverend in front of your name anymore.
1: You know, that's what I don't like. And I mean, this is something that I really don't like, because, I mean, a lot of people, and I'll use this icon as an example, because I think there's a little bit of dishonor in not giving that title, right? A lot of people say Dr. Martin Luther King. Right. Instead of acknowledging the fact that he was the Reverend Dr. Martin Luther King of the historical Ebenezer Baptist Church.
0: That's right.
1: In Birmingham, Alabama.
0: That's right. That's right.
1: Right. And so that particular part of our culture needs to be acknowledged, and it needs to be embraced on all different levels.
0: On all different levels. Reverend Dr. Martin Luther King, or one of the questions that I've always asked the pastors, what was Dr. and I use it on purpose. What was Dr. Martin Luther King's job before he was a civil rights leader?
1: Yes.
0: And many of them don't even know.
1: Yes.
0: It's sad.
1: Yeah, it is.
0: What was his job before he was a civil rights leader? He was a pastor, for God's sake.
1: Yep.
0: He was a pastor just like you.
1: That's right.
0: And I go on and ask them a deeper question, which is, what was Martin Luther King's name before it was Martin?
1: Oh.
0: And many of them don't know that either. And I'll let you all do your homework to find out what Dr. Martin Luther King's name before it was Martin Luther King.
1: Yeah. That's amazing. So Obama, I'm not going to say anything.
0: So, but see, to the white community, the spokesperson to them in the black community was the reverend.
1: Yes.
0: Was the pastor.
1: Mm-hmm.
0: The white community respected the pastors.
1: Yeah.
0: If they wanted anything done in the black community, they went to the pastor.
1: Mm-hmm.
0: You see, so that's why you had to have that REV in front of your name if you were running for office.
1: Absolutely.
0: And Dr. King, let's remind ourselves, he was not a politician, and he did not have a public, official public servant office.
1: Mm-hmm.
0: He didn't.
1: No. Yep.
0: He was not a public servant, but he was
1: a public servant. Yeah, but he was. I mean, a very significant.
0: But not a politician.
1: That's right. Well, you know, this has been really educational for the listening audience. Educational for me in a sorts too, because of the relationship that we've had over the years. And, you know, wanting to actually grow that relationship, right? Mm-hmm. And seeing where you are in terms of the Denver Institute of Urban Studies and the Pan-African Business Council, and these accomplishments that you've achieved just kind of really magnify the need, and also magnify the opportunity, right? Because mm-hmm. we have to continue. We have to keep going. Mm-hmm. We can't get to a place where we're just complacent with where we are, mm-hmm. all right? Yes, we've made progress, all right? Granted, we have made progress, but we have more hills to climb, mountains to climb, too.
0: So let me say this. So we had a difficult time getting Latino pastors into our Urban Institute
1: mm-hmm.
0: for the bachelor's degree.
1: Mm-hmm.
0: Mm-hmm. So we created the social degree. We created a bachelor's and master's and went back to the social because we wanted to recruit more Latinos.
1: Right.
0: And that didn't work either. Oh. So we created American Global Academy, which was a high school, be able to do a non-traditional high school one-on-one alternative to the GED. Well, it's not a GED. It's not a GED. It is a high school, a real high school diploma, you know? Okay. And so we created a high school diploma. And out of that, we were awarded $3.6 million.
1: 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Testing 1, 2, 1, 2, 1, 2, 1, 2, 1, 2, 1, 2, 1, 2, 1, 2, 1, 2, 1, 2, 1, 2, 1, 2, 1, 2, 1, 2, 1, 2, 1, 2, 1, 2, 1, 2, 1, 2, 1, 2, 1, 2, 1, 2, 1, 2, 1, 2, 1, 2, 1, 2, 1, 2, 1, 2, 1, 2, 1, 2, 1, 2, 1, 2, 1, 2, 1, 2, 1, 2, 1, 2, 1, 2, 1, 2, 1, 2, 1, 2, 1, 2, 1, 2, 1, 2, 1, 2, 1, 2, 1, 2, 1, 2, 1, 2, 1, 2, 1, 2, 1, 2, 1, 2, 1, 2, 1, 2, 1, 2, 1, 2, 1, 2, 1, 2, 1, 2, 1, 2, 1, 2, 1, 2, 1, 2, 1,

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1: And let me also thank all of you for coming out to celebrate 30 years of Democracy Now! Without Democracy Now!, I do not know where we would be today.
0: Today, a special broadcast. We air highlights from Democracy Now!'s 30th anniversary celebration, featuring Angela Davis, Patti Smith, Masab Abu Toha, Michael Stipe, Hooray for the Riff Raff, Juan Gonzalez, Nermeen Sheikh, and a surprise appearance by the boss, Bruce Springsteen.
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